0: Pastor Greg Laurie with an important prayer today on A New Beginning. And if you'd like to make a change in your relationship with the Lord, Pastor Greg will help you do that before today's edition of A New Beginning wraps up. 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You've got a list of the chapters in front of you.
1: Yes.
0: Which chapter do you think long-time Christians need the most, even if they never admit it?
1: I would say probably sharing the good news, and that's a section on sharing the gospel. You know, what I found, Dave, is young believers are the most excited about sharing their faith. And the problem is, as we grow in the Lord, as we've known the Lord for many years, we do that less and less. And actually, not only is it good for the people that you're sharing the gospel with, but it's good for you. You see, it is life-giving to share the gospel. And it's something that every believer needs to be engaged in. So in this section of sharing the gospel, we talk about how to bring in the catch, how to bait the hook, how to communicate effectively, and a whole lot more, just like how to do it and how to do it effectively. So, I mean, but, you know, honestly, I have a chapter on read the Bible, and there's so many believers that don't do that on a regular basis. The same can be said of being involved in your church. So many believers are not involved in their church as they ought to be. So there's something here for everyone, and I think that you'll find these truths in this book are biblical and practical and hopeful, really encouraging for you. So let us send you a copy of this new book, What Every Growing Christian Needs to Know, for your gift of any size.
0: 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Or just go online to harvest.org. And then here's Pastor Greg once again.
1: Let me close with this thought. Would you like Jesus Christ to come into your life? Would you like your sin forgiven? Would you like to fill the hole in your soul? Would you like to go to heaven when you die? If so, just stop what you're doing and pray this prayer with me. You can pray it out loud if you like. You can pray it in the quietness of your heart if you choose, but pray this prayer. This is a prayer of asking Jesus Christ to come into your life. Pray these words. Lord Jesus, I know that I'm a sinner, but I know that you're the Savior who died on the cross for my sin and rose again from the dead. I turn from that sin now, and I choose to follow you from this moment forward. Thank you for hearing this prayer and answering this prayer. In Jesus' name I pray, amen. Hey, did you just pray that prayer? If so, I want to congratulate you and be the first to say, welcome to the family of God.
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23: He shall be seen, says it in Hebrews. He shall be seen. He saw Jesus in the future, in the Mount of the Lord, seen like that ram being offered instead of us. Worst time, set time. When the disciples said it was worst time, too dangerous to go back into Judea, they were really saying that Jesus didn't have the power to protect himself or them if he went back into Judea. This is seen in what Thomas says in verse 16. Thomas says, "Then said Thomas, which is called Didymus, unto his fellow disciples, let us also go that we may die with him." That's what we got to do. We'll go, but we'll die. He's saying, if we returned with him in Judah, certain death. All right, so let's go. We'll die with them. That's not crediting Jesus with the power to protect himself and them. But why was Thomas willing to go with them and die with him? It was because Thomas said these words with him, with him. See, that's verse 16. Let us also go that we may die with him. We can go anywhere. We can do anything as long as it's with Jesus, as Moses said in Exodus 33:15. Moses said unto God, if thy presence go not with me, carry us not up hence. He says, if you're not going, I'm not going. We can go through the valley of death and not have any fear as long as it's with him. Psalm 23:4. Yea, though I walk through the valley of the shadow of death, I will fear no evil, for thou art with me. We can go through floodwaters. We can go through raging rivers. We can walk through fire as long as it's with him. Isaiah 43:2. When thou passest through the waters, I will be with thee. And through the rivers, they shall not overflow thee. When thou walkest through the fire, thou shalt not be burned, neither shall the flame kindle upon thee. And the with him is seen with one word that Jesus used in verse 7. It's the word us. Verse 7, then after that saith he to his disciples, let us go into Judea again. He didn't say to his disciples, go into Judea. I'm going to stay back here. I'll take shelter back here. God brings us into many dangers in life, but he never sends us alone. He goes with us into those dangers. So here we have Jesus suggesting to walk right into the mouth of danger, and the disciples are afraid. They're really afraid for themselves to the point where they're thinking, all right, this is where we're going to die. And Jesus, looking at their fear, he says to them in verse 9, are there not 12 hours in the day? And when he says that about 12 hours in the day, he's really talking about daylight, the time when there's daylight. He's saying, aren't there 12 hours of daylight? And when he saw the daylight, when Jesus saw the daylight, every day that Jesus saw daylight, he felt pressure. It was the pressure of John 9:4. Where Jesus said, I must work the works of him that sent me while it's day. the night cometh when no man can work. So he looks at the day. Here's how his thought process goes. He looks at the day. I got work to do today. I got work that I got to get done today. How many hours in daylight have already come and gone for me to have gotten my work done today? How many hours of daylight are still left for me to get this day's work done? Night's coming. That's going to close the daylight. So he sees daylight as an opportunity, and he sees nightfall as the close of that opportunity. Daylight for us represents opportunities that are limited in time. And if we don't take that opportunity, we may not have them again. An encounter with a lost person is an opportunity to bring the gospel to that person. We need to feel the pressure that Jesus felt. The pressure that nightfall for that opportunity is coming. We may never have that opportunity again. Opportunity to do good for God. It's got a limited amount of time. Opportunity may not come again. Night's coming. Reminds me of lightning deals on Amazon. I spend a lot of time on Amazon. I go to the University of Amazon. And when there's an offer for a lightning deal, a really good price, it's interesting. There's a timer there, and you're all seeing that, and it's counting down even seconds. And you feel pressure. You got to make a decision. You going to buy it or not? Click buy now or don't, you know? Because before the time runs out, because the price goes back up a certain amount. When Jesus said in verse 9, there are only 12 hours in daylight, he's wanting to see opportunities in our life like Amazon lightning deals where the timer is running and we got to make a move. And then Jesus said that if a person acts during the daytime, he won't stumble because he can see the light of the world, this world. Now, Jesus said, what is the light of this world? He said that already in John 8:12. Then spake Jesus again unto them, saying, I am the light of the world. He that followeth me shall not walk in darkness. The disciples are afraid. They have fear. But fear, well, not but, but and, fear takes away our confidence. It takes away our assurance. It takes away our boldness. It makes us stumble. Now, it reminds me of, in Loretto, you know, we have that marina. They launch the boats to the marina. And the wall of the marina, it's got two sides. It's got a marina side, it's got a seaside. Now the water on the seaside, those rocks, water around those rocks, it's full of fish, a lot of fish. There are fishermen there. They're catching snapper, barracudas, rooster fish. I mean, like every cast. Well, you gotta, in order to do that, you gotta walk down those rocks. You gotta get a little closer. Because you can't do it from up there on the walkway. It's you got to get down there closer to the water. Well, those rocks are covered with algae. They're slippery. You never see fishermen there at nighttime. Or when I go out early in the morning where it's pitch black, you never see fishermen there because they need light to see the rocks so they can plant their feet firmly and with confidence on the rocks. And at nighttime, it's bad. Stumble, fall, hurt yourself. Jesus is the light of this world. Jesus calls us to venture into stressful situations, dangerous situation, and he's going to go with us, and he gives us the confidence and the assurance to go. He's saying in verse 9, he stumbleth not because he sees the light of this world. Disciples, he was calling them, come on, let's go into a dangerous Judea. Eyes fixed on Jesus, light of the world. They won't stumble with fear. Point is that daylight gives us a boldness and a confidence. Job describes it, the boldness, as a bold warrior in Job 41:29. And he says, darts, arrows, are counted as stubble. He laughing at the shaking of a spear. The boldness of that warrior, he looks at arrows and he says, little stones, I'll walk on them. He sees a spear being shaken at him. He laughs. That's the boldness that a person has who decides to go with Jesus into dangerous situations to do the will of God. In contrast, a person who knows God, calling him to go with God and grab opportunities in a stressful, dangerous situation, but he decides to play it safe. He decides to take a less dangerous road in life. That person has fear. That person is fearful. And it's a person who's really described in Leviticus 26:36. Leviticus 26:36. Upon them that are left alive of you, I will send a faintness into their hearts in the lands of their enemies, and the sound of a shaken leaf shall chase them. They shall flee as fleeing from a sword, and they shall fall when none pursueth. Sound of a leaf just shaking with the wind is enough to terrify him and think of, oh, it's the sound of a sword. He doesn't laugh. He runs in fear, falls down running. He sees, well, there's no one chasing me. So Jesus says in verse 7, let us go into Judea. He's saying he was going to go into Judea, and he's inviting them to go with him. He meant, I'm not staying here by the River Jordan anymore. I'm going into Judea. Jesus, as the light of the disciples, was leaving where they were at the River Jordan River. They're going into Judea. If the disciples had decided because of fear to stay where they were, they would have been there without Jesus, because Jesus was going to Judea. Their light was leaving for a dangerous place. If they decided to play it safe, not go into this dangerous Judea, they would have been without their light, Jesus, and that would have been in danger. In verse 10, if a man walk in the night, he stumbleth, because there's no light in him. Message comes to us. Our primary goal in life, go where Jesus asks us to go. Join him. Join him. Don't play it safe in life to avoid all stressful and dangerous situations. When we speak about Jesus to a lost person, it's stressful. It's potentially dangerous. I remember one fellow here, a Jewish friend of mine here in San Diego. I talked to him about Jesus, slugged me right on the side of the jaw. Oh, my dear friend. But if Jesus is going with us to bring the gospel to a lost person, we go with Jesus and our souls will be flooded with light. But if because of fear, we turn away, stress and danger, we stumble. Now, the next verse says in verse 11, these things said he, and after that he saith to them, our friend Lazarus sleepeth, but I go that I may awake him out of sleep. Now, that makes it clear that what he said about daylight and night was the daylight was an opportunity for them to go with Jesus into Judea, dangerous place, and see the greatest thing they'd ever seen in their lives, which was Jesus going to raise Lazarus back again. A once-in-a-lifetime opportunity for them to see something change their lives forever. For them to decide not to go with Jesus because it was dangerous, play it safe, make them losers. And he tells them, what a great opportunity. Now he tells them what they're going to see. Verse 11, our friend Lazarus sleepeth, but I go that I may awake him out of sleep. Now, he tells them they got an opportunity to see something they never saw before. He's awaking a person out of the sleep of death. But he describes Lazarus as our friend Lazarus. Lazarus has just been described in verse 3 as he whom thou lovest. Lazarus has just been described in verse 3, the person that Jesus loved. Lazarus has just been described in verse 3 as the friend of Jesus. But here in verse 11, Jesus doesn't call Lazarus the man I love, Lazarus. He doesn't call Lazarus my friend Lazarus is sick. It's not my friend Lazarus. It's in verse 7, our friend Lazarus. Now that's very significant. He calls Lazarus our friend Lazarus. For the disciples, Jesus was their friend. Jesus told them that in John 15:15, I have called you friends. Something very special about saying a person, my friend. This really came home to me with my son, Joseph. Joseph was telling me about a person. He said, he's my friend. He said that. Now, if you know Joseph, Joseph is a very loyal person. Friendship is very special for Joseph. He really values friendship in his friends. He says, when Joseph said, he's my friend, he's saying that person's very special to me. I want to spend time with them. I care about him. Joseph has a Chinese friend named Leo. Leo and Joseph were postdoctoral fellows, immunologists in the same lab in the UCSD. Leo is Joseph's friend. And Joseph says, Leo's my friend. Leo is now working in Chicago. Leo is a homosexual, and Joseph wants to see him delivered from homosexuality because Joseph cares about Leo. Leo is Joseph's friend. Leo told Joseph, that he would go to church with him. Joseph told me that Leo is now in Chicago working at a company. And Joseph told me he's going to go to Chicago just to go to the Moody Church with Leo. He's going to do all that for Leo because Leo is Joseph's friend. And Leo has a need. He's got to come out of homosexuality. So Joseph cares because Leo is Joseph's friend. To call a person a friend, it's very special. And Jesus has just called Lazarus in verse 11, our friend. Lazarus has a need. Got to come out of death. Jesus cares because Lazarus is Jesus's friend. Jesus was the friend of the disciples. Lazarus was a friend of Jesus. That made Lazarus the friend of the disciples because the friend of my friend is my friend also. That reminds me, last week, you know my friend Chris. Chris is my neighbor in Loretto. Chris and I are friends. Chris usually sits right there. He's not there today because he's in Loretto. Chris and I are friends. We don't even knock on each other's doors. We just walk in because Chris and I are friends. Sometime I come out of my bedroom, there's Chris sitting on the couch. He's just there. But Chris is welcome to be just there because Chris is my friend. Chris has other friends. I don't know who they are. And this last week, Chris and his wife had three other couples, their friends, come down to Loretto, stay with them for the week. It was tremendous. He took them out on his boat fishing. Chris just built a pickleball court. They played pickleball together at Chris's house in the rain. I was fishing with them one day, and Chris was on Chris's boat. I was on my boat. And that day, we needed to catch a yellowtail fish. We had to catch one of those. Why? Because Chris paid a lot of money for the sushi chef to come to his house that night and prepare yellowtail sushi. Only we had to provide the yellowtail. And Chris' boat didn't catch a yellowtail. I caught the one and only yellowtail for a sushi dinner that night. It was great. Each night I had dinner with the group of Chris's friends. We had a wonderful time together. I didn't know their friends. They're from different churches, the Carlsbad area. They went to Calvary Chapels and Horizon and all up there. But instantly, I bonded with each one of them like we'd known each other for years. I just met them. We bonded as friends because Chris is my friend and they were Chris's friends. That made them my friends because a friend of my friend, Chris, is my friend also. And the bonding of friends, we're talking about people I never knew, but it became so strong. One afternoon, I just walked into Chris's house without knocking normally. And they're all sitting around on couches. They had their Bibles opened. Chris was leading them in a Bible study. I just walked in. I saw them there with all their Bibles open. I thought, oh, they are the friends of Jesus. Jesus is my friend. He's my best friend, as a matter of fact. That makes them my friends. Because not only the friend of my friend Chris, but they're the friends of my best friend Jesus. That makes them especially my friends. One of them was Willie. Willie was the worship leader in a church, and Chris brought down a keyboard piano, and Willie led it in worship singing. Willie is a Filipino. I said to Willie, in February, we're going to have a Filipino

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4: Of when Jesus said in verse 11, our friend Lazarus. Now, Jesus tells the disciples what Lazarus is doing in verse 11. Verse 11, our friend Lazarus sleepeth. Jesus said that Lazarus was sleeping. He meant verse 13, Jesus spake of his death. Jesus says, our friend Lazarus sleepeth. And he meant our friend Lazarus is dead. Now, he's saying like this, Lazarus is dead, Lazarus is our friend. Normally, when you speak about a dead person, you use the past tense. You would say, Lazarus is dead, Lazarus was my friend, or Lazarus was my friend, Lazarus is dead. But you would not say, Lazarus is dead and Lazarus is my friend. But that's just what Jesus is saying in verse 11. Jesus is using the present tense to speak about a person who has died. By not using the past tense, by using the present tense to describe Lazarus as a friend, Jesus is saying, even though Lazarus has died, Lazarus is still our friend. That shows that even though a believer may die, death does not break the bond of friendship between a believer and Jesus. Lazarus is dead, yet he is still our friend. And that use of the present tense to describe a person who has died is how Jesus proved that there is resurrection, that there is life after death. When Jesus said that after 400 years since Abraham had died, God said to Moses that God was still Abraham's God. Matthew 22:31. As touching the resurrection of the dead, have you not read that which was spoken unto you by God, saying, I am the God of Abraham, Isaac, God of Isaac, and the God of Jacob. God is not the God of the dead, but of the living. So, Jesus says, Lazarus is still our friend. He's died, but he's still our friend. And then he calls the death of a believer sleep. Sleep. The Bible calls the death of believers sleep. As a famous passage in 1 Thessalonians 4, the words that we are told, these are words that we are to comfort each other when we stand in front of a grave, when we stand in front of a coffin, when we stand in front of a corpse of a believer. We are to say these words because these words comfort us. The words of 1 Thessalonians 4:13, I would not have you to be ignorant, brethren, concerning them which are asleep, that you sorrow not, even as others which have no hope. For if we believe that Jesus died and rose again, even so them also which sleep in Jesus will God bring with him. And this we say unto you by the word of the Lord, that they which are alive and remain unto the coming of the Lord shall not prevent them which are asleep. For the Lord himself shall descend from heaven with a shout, with the voice of the archangel, the trump of God, and the dead in Christ shall rise first. And yet, sometimes a believer may come to death and say, I don't want to die. I don't want to die. I want to live. I don't want to die. One of the things I love about going through the Tijuana airport every week, twice a week, I love to watch kids. Their kids are great. They're going on vacation and they act out and they scream and they yell and they get on the floor and kick their feet and hit their parents. And it's so great because I'm not their parents. It's so entertaining. Yeah, little kids, you know. And so the believer says, I don't want to die. I want to live. I don't want to die. Well, death for the believer is just asleep. And when I've seen little parents and they say to a little kid, okay, it's time to go to bed now. Time to go to sleep. Child screams, I don't want to. I don't want to go to sleep. Parent says, but you just go to sleep for a while. Then you wake up. It'll be a brand new morning for you, a brand new day. And yet the child cries out, I don't want to. I don't want to. I want to stay up. I don't want to go to sleep. Let's pray. Father, thank you so much, Lord, that you've made death

0: just to be asleep. And we don't want to be like the little child who screams at you and says, I don't want to go to sleep. We want to hear you and believe you when you say, it's just for a little while. Then you're going to wake up. It'll be a brand new morning in heaven. Thank you, Lord, for giving us this hope. In Jesus' name, amen.
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10: 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Colonel Louis Nicola suggested that America might be better served by a monarchy, with Washington himself as king. Washington firmly rejected the idea. He had spent years leading Americans in a fight for independence from a monarchy. He would not see that victory end with America creating a king of its own. He understood that the cause of the revolution was greater than any one man. His example reminds us that power can be offered, earned, or taken, but character determines whether we use it for ourselves or remain faithful to something greater.
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18: And you know, the Bible says it's more blessed to give than to receive. And unless you try that, you won't know it's true. It is a wonderful blessing to give. And God enables you to do that. You should do it with all your heart and find the joy in it that is there for you to know. We're talking about using your resources in a godly way. As we learn from the book of Proverbs, these principles of wealth and prosperity. And if you don't have a copy of the study guide for this series, this is one of the benefits of getting the study guide, because it has all this information written out and organized for you, and you don't have to worry about missing it, because we move so fast through some of this material. And lesson number 9 in the study guide is Proverbs about prosperity. The front page is the outline. The next 2 or 3 pages is a summary of the lesson, and then there are 3 or 4 pages of places for you to go in the Bible to grow in your understanding of this important subject. If you've never gotten a study guide from Turning Point, you'll be amazed to see how easily they are used for small group studies, because they just take you to the Bible. It's not about how you feel about something, it's about what God says about it, and you get a chance to organize your thoughts as a group around the truth of God's Word. These study guides are wonderful for small groups, and I encourage you to go to our website, find out more about it, and take advantage of the work that we've done to help you as you facilitate your study and lead your people in the Word of God. Here now is part 2 of Power Up Your Wealth, Proverbs about Prosperity.
19: So far, nothing's been too convicting, right? But hang on. All right. Number 2, the book of Proverbs tells us how to govern our money. And I just want to say one thing here, because there's just one principle here that's really important for us to get a hold of, and we'll come back to it at the end of the message. And that is, when we get our money, are not to put our trust in it. Proverbs 11:28 says, "He who trusts in his riches will fall, but the righteous will flourish like foliage." You see, there's not anything wrong with getting riches. There's an awful lot wrong with putting your trust in them. If you begin to trust your riches, you will start to distrust God. And one of the reasons that we have so much in the Word of God warning us against greed is because God loves us so much, He does not want anything to come between Himself and us. And when prosperity becomes our hope and our trust, when our almighty bank book becomes our source of strength, then we have pushed God aside and we've moved Him out of the center place of our life. And when we begin to trust in riches that God has provided for us instead of the one who provided them, we are in deep trouble. The old adage is, don't trust the gift, trust the giver. Amen? Trust the one who provided it for you. Now, the majority of the Proverbs that have to do with wealth and riches and prosperity have to do with how we give it away. That's an interesting thing. And so I want to talk with you thirdly about Proverbs about how we give away our money. You say, once you get it, why would you want to talk about giving it away? Because the only way you can ever keep it is to give it away. The only way you can ever get anything that's worthy in your life is to give away what you already have. If God has given you friends, you yourself must give that friendship away. Whatever you have in your life, you have to give it away so that it can come back to enrich you even more. And the book of Proverbs tells us many, many things about how we're to handle the money God gives us and how we're to discharge it. If we are collecting and hoarding in a miserly way, counting all that we have, instead of being aware of the fact that God has given us this stewardship, then we'll never be happy no matter how much we have. In fact, I've learned in my life one of the best ways to guard against greed is to give something away that you really don't want to give away down in your heart. You give it away sacrificially and God blesses you for it. Now watch what the Bible says about the purpose of giving. Why do we give? Why do we give away what we have? We do it, first of all, to honor Almighty God. Proverbs 3:9 says, honor the Lord with your possessions and with the first fruit of all your increase. Now, once again, I want you to follow me as I read an extended passage from the book of Deuteronomy, because I want you to see that this is a truth that goes way back to the very beginning, that God wants us to honor Him with what we have. You say, how do you do that? You make it available for God's use. You bring it to Him. You give it back to Him. Turn back in your Bibles now, Deuteronomy chapter 26. And while this is an Old Testament offering law, the principle here is so very clear, and it's an incredible passage of Scripture, just like the other one in Deuteronomy chapter 28. And the reason I love to read to you from Deuteronomy is because most of you don't normally turn there to read in your own reading every day. It's kind of like second on your list next to Leviticus. How many of you know that when the Lord was tempted in the wilderness by the enemy, and He said, it is written, remember that? Satan came and tempted Him, and the Lord said, it is written. Do you know what He quoted when He said, it is written? All of the quotations are from the book of Deuteronomy. So if the Lord Jesus thought Deuteronomy is pretty good, we should think it's pretty good too, shouldn't we? Now let me just read to you Deuteronomy chapter 26. Remember, what we're talking about here is that one of the reasons we give is to honor God. Listen to this. And it shall be when you come into the land which the Lord your God is giving you as an inheritance, and you possess it and dwell in it, that you shall take some of the first of all the produce of the ground which you shall bring from your land that the Lord your God is giving you, and put it in a basket, and go to the place where the Lord your God chooses to make His name abide. And you shall go to the one who is priest in those days and say to him, I declare today to the Lord your God that I have come to the country which the Lord swore to our fathers to give us. Then the priest shall take the basket out of your hand and set it down before the altar of your God. And you shall answer and say before the Lord your God, my father was a Syrian about to perish, and he went down to Egypt, and he dwelt there, few in number, and there he became a nation, great, mighty, and populous. But the Egyptians mistreated us, afflicted us, laid hard bondage on us. Then we cried out to the Lord God of our fathers, and the Lord heard our voice and looked on our affliction and our labor and our oppression. So the Lord brought us out of Egypt with a mighty hand and with an outstretched arm, with great terror and with signs and wonders. And He brought us to this place, and He has given us this land, a land flowing with milk and honey. And now behold, I have brought the first fruits of the land which you, O Lord God, have given me. Then you shall set it before the Lord your God and worship before the Lord your God, and you shall rejoice in every good thing which the Lord your God has given to you and to your house, you and the Levite and the stranger who is among you. And when you have finished laying aside all the tithe of your increase of the third year and the year of tithing, and have given it to the Levite and the stranger and the fatherless and the widow so that they may eat within your gates and be filled, then you shall say before the Lord your God, I have removed the holy tithe from my house, and have given them to the Levite and the stranger and the fatherless and the widow according to all your commandments which you have commanded me. I have not transgressed your commandments, nor have I forgotten them. And look down at the last verse. Look down from your holy habitation from heaven and bless your people Israel and the land which you have given us, just as you swore to your fathers, a land flowing with milk and honey. What is this all about? Here's an Israelite who realizes where he was. What happened to him? Where he ended up? in Egypt and how God brought him out of Egypt and gave him the good land. And now he's in the good land and he's enjoying the blessing of Almighty God, which came as a gift from God. And he takes the first of that produce that comes out of that good land and he puts it in a basket and he brings it to the Lord and he lays it before the altar and he says, Lord, this is my way of honoring you for what you have done for me. Now, some of you say, well, I didn't grow up in Syria and I haven't been in Egypt, but tell you what, we all came out of Egypt, didn't we? Because Egypt in the Old Testament is a symbol of sin. We've come out of Egypt. We've been saved out of the darkness. And God has given us a good life in Jesus Christ our Lord. And if the Old Testament people could bring, in honoring the Lord, a basket and set it before the Lord and his altar, men and women, we as God's people in this generation ought to be bringing three or four baskets to set before the Lord. Amen? That's what God has done for us. We ought to be blessing God and honoring God. That's the reason we give, to honor the Lord. Not because some preacher told you to, not because it's something the church needs, but because of what God has done. That's the first reason. But if you keep reading in the book of Proverbs, you'll discover that we not only give to honor the Lord, we give to help others. In the Old Testament, the people were taught to care for those who were in need. Proverbs 28:27 says, "He who gives to the poor will not lack, but he who hides his eyes will have many curses." Proverbs 22:9 says, "He who has a generous eye will be blessed, for he gives of his bread to the poor." When we give to the ministries of the church, we're giving to missions and to children and to the outreach and give to those who are in need. We're always to be generous as God's people. When he blesses us, it's so that we can be a blessing to others. I cannot find any place in the Word of God where it says God blesses people primarily so that they can hoard their riches. God blesses us to be a blessing. And the more he blesses you and the more you're a blessing to someone else, the more he will bless you. The more he sees that you are willing to follow his mandates and do with what he's entrusted to you, the more he will entrust to you. Because the whole purpose behind God's blessing is so that we can pass that blessing on to others. When God gives us a great inheritance, there's a tremendous amount of pressure to come before Almighty God and say, Lord God, this is a tremendous responsibility. What now do you want me to do as a channel of your grace with this which you've entrusted to my care? God gives us so that we might give. But the book of Proverbs also reminds us that when we follow this pattern, and this is not meant to be a stewardship sermon, although it may sound like it, when we follow this pattern, we get in on God's provisions. Because the same passages that tell us what we're supposed to do in channeling that which God has entrusted to us remind us that that is the sure key to blessing. Now, I know that sometimes we're a little bashful about talking about giving and God responding, because there's so much nonsense in the world today in this get rich stuff that you hear on television and some preachers who talk about how, you know, you sow a seed so God can give you back all that you need, and it's all based on greed. There is no such teaching in the Word of God about wealth based on greed. The Word of God teaches that we're to give to honor the Lord, but then it promises us that in doing so, we will have our needs met too. And just because some people use that in the wrong way, we shouldn't let it rob us of the great truth that when we give, God is always faithful to us in supplying our needs. Now, the book of Proverbs teaches that. Proverbs teaches us in Proverbs 3, 9, and 10 that when we honor the Lord with our possessions and the first fruits of all of our increase, our barns will be filled with plenty and our vats will overflow with new wine. That's the book of Proverbs. And here's a little more metaphorical approach to it from Proverbs 11, 24. Listen to this. There is one who scatters and increases more, and there is one who withholds more than is right, and it leads to poverty. Did you get that? The proverb says there's someone who takes what he has and he gives it away and he has more. And there's someone else who takes what he has and hoards it and he becomes poor. The principles of the economy of God almost stand on the head of the things which we've learned in our own personal economy. That you keep what you have. The Bible says that when you scatter it, it increases. Listen again to the book of Proverbs. Proverbs 13:7. There is one who makes himself rich, yet has nothing. And there is one who makes himself poor and has great riches. You say, that's double talk. That doesn't make any sense. Oh, yes, it makes a lot of sense in the economy of God. That when you take what God gives you and you give it away, you open the door for God to give back to you more than you could ever have given. We have talked about this often when we teach stewardship, that when you have an open hand, that means God can take from your hand whatever He wants, but He can also put back into your hand whatever He wants. When you take what God has given you and you close your hand around it, you may be able to hold on to what you have, but God can't get anything else in there, you see? And all you have is what you have, and you become poor in relationship to those who scatter what they have in the manner of giving. Luke 6:38 says, "Give and it shall be given to you. Good measure, pressed down, shaken together, running over, will be put into your bosom. For with the same measure that you use, it will be measured back to you." Now that's in the Word of God. I didn't say that. And that is not some prosperity gospel teacher saying that. That's the Lord Jesus. If you have a red letter edition of the Bible, that's in red. Jesus said that. Jesus said, "Give and it shall be given to you." He has promised that He will bless us when we take that which He's entrusted to us and we make it available to the kingdom's work for whatever He chooses. And the New Testament says that when we do it sparingly, we get a sparing result. And when we do it with abundance and bountifully, we get a bountiful result. So God teaches us that He wants to supply our needs. In Philippians chapter 4, verse 19, which is connected to a passage on giving, says, "My God shall supply all your need according to His riches in glory by Christ Jesus." Listen carefully. It doesn't say, "My God shall supply all your greed." It says, "My God shall supply all your need." I've never met anyone who faithfully took the principles of God with regard to the giving of our monies and followed them and came back and said, "That was the worst decision I ever made. God has totally forgotten me. My life is impoverished." But I have met hundreds of people who've said, "That was the most important decision I made apart from my salvation, to put God first in finances and in my life." I ran across a bit of poetry reminding us of the provision of God, and it struck a chord in my heart. Listen carefully. "Though troubles assail and dangers affright, though friends shall all fail and foes all unite, yet one thing secures us, whatever betide, the Scripture assures us, the Lord will provide." When I come to that phrase in the rest of these, you say that word with me, will you? "The birds without barn or storehouse are fed. From them let us learn to trust for our bread. His saints what is fitting shall not be denied, so long as it's written, the Lord will provide. We may like the ships by tempest be tossed on perilous deeps, but cannot be lost. Though Satan enrages the wind and the tide, the promise engages, the Lord will provide. His call we obey, like Abram of old, not knowing our way, but faith makes us bold. And though we are strangers, we have a good guide, and trust in all dangers, the Lord will provide. When Satan appears to stop up our path and fills us with fears, we triumph by faith. He cannot take from us, though oft he has tried, this heart-cheering promise, the Lord will provide. He tells us we're weak, our hope is in vain, the good that we seek we will never obtain. But when such suggestions our spirits have plied, this answers all questions, the Lord will provide. No strength of our own or goodness we claim, yet since we have known the Savior's great name, in this our strong tower for safety we hide. The Lord is our power, the Lord will provide. When life sinks apace and death is in view, this word of His grace shall comfort us through. No fearing or doubting, with Christ on our side, we hope to die shouting, the Lord will provide. How many of you know the Lord will provide? Amen. And when you read the Word of God, whether it's in the book of Proverbs or in the book of Deuteronomy or in the book of 1 Corinthians or any of the books of the Bible, sooner or later you get to this principle. And it's not something you make up. It's something you find there. And it's a wonderful principle that you should never lose sight of. Now, let me tell you what maybe the most important verses in Proverbs about wealth are and where they are and how you should use these. Somebody say, "Well, you know, Pastor, I don't know. What should I do now?" Should I try to do better? Absolutely. Should you work hard? Sure. Should you try to move forward? Yes. But here's a prayer for you to pray. It's Proverbs chapter 30, verses 7 through 9. Two things I request of you, deprive me not before I die. Remove falsehood and lies far from me. Give me neither poverty nor riches. Feed me with the food allotted to me, lest I be full and deny you and say, who is the Lord? Or lest I be poor and steal and profane the name of my God. Here's a prayer, isn't it? Lord, give me enough so that I have enough. Don't give me so much that I forget where it came from. You know, everybody has a capacity. Isn't that true? Some people have a capacity for great stewardship. And if God has given you the capacity, you are to be honored. And you have a great responsibility. And God has put that responsibility in your hands. Discharge it with joy. Some people don't have a great capacity. Some know in your own heart, if God should trust me with a great deal of money, I'm not sure I would be faithful with it as I am with what I have now. You should never pray for more than you can be faithful for. And God is always faithful. And you know what he likes to do? He likes to grow up his stewards. The Bible says if we're faithful over a few things, he will make us ruler over many. So as we prove our stewardship at one level, we can graduate to the next. I want to quit this discussion with a story by Eugene Peterson in Run with the Horses. He writes about seeing a family of birds teaching the young to fly. Three young swallows were perched on a dead branch that stretched out over a lake. And the one adult swallow got alongside the chicks and started shoving them out toward the end of the branch. Pushing, pushing, pushing. And at the end, one of the birds fell off. Somewhere between the branch and the water, 4 feet below, the wings started working and the fledgling was off on his own. And then the second one was at the end of the branch. And the third was not to be bullied. At the last possible moment, his grip on the branch loosened just enough so that he swung downward, then tightened again, bulldog tenacious. And the parent bird was without any sentiment. He pecked at the desperately clinging talons until it was more painful for the poor chick to hang on than risk the insecurities of flying. The grip was released and the inexperienced wings began pumping. And the mature swallow knew what the chick did not, that it would fly, that there was no danger in making it do what it was perfectly designed to do. Birds have feet and birds can walk. Birds have talons and they can grasp a branch securely. They can walk and they can cling, but flying is their characteristic action. And not until they fly are they living at their best, gracefully and beautifully. And giving is what we do best. It is the air into which we were born. It is the action that was designed into us before our very birth. Some of us try desperately to hold on to ourselves, to live for ourselves, and we look so bedraggled and pathetic doing it, hanging on to the dead branch of a bank account for dear life, afraid to risk ourselves on the untried wings of giving. We don't think we can live generously because we've never tried. But the sooner we start, the better, for we are going to have to give up our lives finally, and the longer we wait, the less time we have for the soaring and the swooping life of grace. And I tell you that when a person knows what it's like to be at the end of the branch and let go, and into the gracious arms of the Lord who helps us and supports us and provides for us because we've learned how to give, even beyond that which makes sense to us, then we've really learned what life is all about. How many of you know that the great gift was God giving his gift to us? How do we know how to give? For God so loved the world that he gave his only begotten Son. And because he has shown us. Now let me ask you a question. Was that an easy gift? No, it was the most costly gift he could have given. Was it sacrificial? Absolutely. Was there anything that he left ungiven when he gave his Son? No, he gave us it all. And he is our standard. Because he has given to us, we have been enriched. Now what shall we do? Let us prove in our own stewardship that we have learned God's basic lesson. That whatever you give, God multiplies it back to you in ways you cannot even imagine. And the book of Proverbs teaches this wonderful lesson.
18: And I want to tell you something. I am a testimony to that fact. I learned this lesson early on in my Christian life and began to practice it, and have been doing so every time, ever since we got married. We've never walked away from that. We've asked God to help us grow in our ability to do it. And we are testimonies to the fact that God never allows his children to outgive him. He is always ahead of us, making a way and showing us the joy of being gracious and generous in that which he's entrusted to us. By the way, friends, we don't own any of this. We're just stewards. We manage this for the Lord. And when he sees we're good managers, he gives us more to manage. And that's just the way it works. And I hope you've discovered that. When we get together next time, we're going to talk about powering up your future. Proverbs for planning. Another interesting subject in the book of Proverbs. We hope you'll join us next time right here on this good station. I'm David Jeremiah. Thanks for listening.
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23: 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Why is the Muslim Brotherhood outlawed as a terrorist organization in Saudi Arabia, in Bahrain, in the United Arab Emirates, in Jordan, in Egypt, and yet allowed to flourish in America? 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
32: Don't get hung up on the money. The money is not even the issue. The issue is, what do we rob God of? In His place of glory as Jehovah Yahweh Elohim, He's the God of this universe, and He's saying to us, the purpose of the tithe is acknowledging what? Ownership, lordship, possession, worship, and teaching us those attributes in the Christian life that we all need to learn.
33: Have you ever felt uncomfortable or antsy when your pastor starts talking about what the Bible says about money? Maybe that's such a common response because believers don't understand the point of honoring God with our finances. Today on In Touch, the teaching ministry of Dr. Charles Stanley, we continue our series by highlighting the importance of the church giving.
5: In 2 Corinthians chapter 8, the first six verses, Paul is referring here to the churches up in Macedonia, where like Philippi would be, you would remember that church, and the tremendous way they had given. And he's referring to their generosity here as he writes the Corinthians, and he says in verse 1 of chapter 8, "Now, brethren, we wish to make known to you the grace of God which has been given in the churches of Macedonia, that in a great ordeal of affliction, their abundance of joy and their deep poverty overflowed in the wealth of their liberality. For I testify that according to their ability and beyond their ability, they gave of their own accord." It was their idea. They took the initiative. "Begging us with much entreaty for the favor of participation in the support of the saints. And this not as we had expected, but they first gave themselves to the Lord and to us by the will of God. Consequently, we urge Titus that as he had previously made a beginning, so he would also complete in you this gracious work as well. That is, that they also in the Corinthian church might be as generous and as obedient as they were in the churches in Macedonia." Now, let me tell you what I want to do today. I want to make my introduction very brief because I want to go immediately into the body of this message because I want to talk about what the Bible teaches about giving in the church. And the first question I want to ask and to answer is this, and that is, what is the purpose of giving in the church? And let me just go through these for you if I might. We're coming back to the scriptures and this scripture and many, many others, but what is the purpose of giving in the church? First of all, the ultimate purpose, let me say, is not because God is in need. How could God be in need when he says, "The cattle on a thousand hills are mine, saith the Lord. The silver and gold is mine, saith the Lord. The earth and all they that dwell therein." So that God doesn't need anything. So what is the purpose of giving? First of all, the first purpose of giving is that we might acknowledge, God as our source of all things. Secondly, that we might acknowledge the fact that he is the owner of all things. Thirdly, that there might be provision for those within the body of Christ to have their needs met. Fourthly, that the ministry of the church may go on around the world. He gave us a great commission to share the gospel with the whole world. Number five, that those in the body of Christ may be so developed that their faith in the faithfulness of God would be deepened and strengthened. Listen, their faith in the faithfulness of God, likewise as a purpose for protecting the believers from greed or covetousness. While you're giving, you're not going to be greedy and covetous. Likewise, as an act of worship on the part of God's people. And if you'll notice, I didn't say anything in the world about the church needing the money or God needing anything. You see, God's work will go on if the purpose for giving is understood and if we give for the right purpose. So the purpose from God's point of view, if you'll notice in each one of those things I mentioned, it is always looking to him, acknowledging him as the resource, acknowledging his ownership, worship toward him, providing for the needs in the body which belongs to him, evangelizing the world, which is to glorify the Lord God Almighty, strengthening the faith of the people in the faithfulness of God, protecting them from greed and covetousness, which will do what? Will shut off God's method and attempt to bless the people so that the purpose for giving is wrapped up in those seven primary reasons. Now, the second thing I want us to answer here is this, and that is the portion of giving that should be given in the church. All right, so what I'd like for us to do is let's just look at the Bible, what it says about this matter of tithing, and let's go all the way back to the very beginning. If you remember the 14th chapter of Genesis, that Abraham has gone to battle to fight to save Lot. He's brought him back, and when he comes back, Melchizedek, verse 18, the king of Salem, who is also described in Hebrews chapter 7 as the king of righteousness, the king of Salem, the king of peace, that he brings out bread and wine. And the Bible says he was a priest of God Most High, Jehovah God. And he blessed Abraham. He said, "Blessed be Abraham of God Most High, possessor of heaven and earth. And blessed be God Most High, who has delivered your enemies into your hands." The response to that was on the part of Abraham, verse 20 there.
32: and he gave him a tenth of all that he had. That is, Abraham tithed the tenth of all that he had. Now, let me ask you a question. Was the law given in Genesis 14? No, it was over 400 years later that God ever gave the law. So we cannot say that Abraham was living under the law. There was no law at that time. He gave to Melchizedek, the king, who was in fact a type of Christ. Hebrews chapter 7, that third verse says that in his genealogy, he had no genealogy, no father, no mother, no beginning, no end, which was the way of saying that we do not know about his life, but likewise, he was a type of Christ. And what's happening here is the lesser, Abraham, is given to the greater, the high priest of God. So what is an expression here? Abraham is expressing his acknowledgement that God is the resource, God is the owner of all things, the priest representing God, and he is worshiping God. Not because the law said do it, nothing binding, no legalism, just the conviction on his part given unto him by God to worship God by giving a tithe. So we can't say that Abraham started tithing because it was a legalism or a bondage placed on him by God. So that argument doesn't work. Move on over, if you will, to chapter 28, I believe, if you'll look there for a moment. Look, if you will, in verse 22. And this stone which I have set as a pillar will be God's house, and of all that thou dost give me, I will surely give thee a tenth. Still over 400 years before the law was given, that is a conviction on his part. He learned it from Abraham, Isaac, and now he's doing the same thing. A conviction that God gave to them to acknowledge God's ownership, God's possession, and his rightful place of God in their life. So it was an act of worship and devotion on his part. Well, if you'll move on over to Deuteronomy chapter 14, let me show you something here. Now, in Deuteronomy chapter 14, the law has been given. And in the law came the teaching of the tithe, which God gave through Moses and to his people. But I want you to see something here as to one of the reasons why God gave the tithe. He says in verse 22, as he's giving them commands in Deuteronomy chapter 14, watch this now. Ye shall surely tithe all the produce from what you sow, which comes out of the field every year. Now, what they would do is they would tithe all year long, and then at the end of the year, ever so often, they would have a great feast, and the excess that was left over from all that God used the other for, they would have a great feast and praise the Lord and worship him and feast of the tithes. And ye shall eat in the presence of the Lord your God at the place where he chooses to establish his name, the tithe of your grain, your new wine, your oil, and the firstborn of your herd and your flock, in order that you may learn to fear the Lord your God always. Now watch this. He says they were to bring their tithes. And then when the time came, there was a time when they could also feast. But he says his ultimate purpose here is to teach them to fear him. He says, the cattle on 1,000 hills are mine, the silver and gold is mine, saith the Lord. The earth and all they that dwell therein are the possession of God. God can speak, and he says, legions of angels can come. Nothing beyond him, nothing outside of his realm of work that is in keeping with his attributes and his characteristics. So what is he saying here? He's saying that one of the reasons he taught them to tithe was in order that they may have wisdom. Now, what does the Bible say in Proverbs chapter 1? What is it that is the beginning of wisdom? What is it? The fear of the Lord is the beginning of wisdom. Let me interpret fear. He does not mean being scared to death of God. The fear of God is the reverence for God, acknowledging him as God, acknowledging his ownership, acknowledging his lordship. To reverence God is to bow before him, to submit myself to him, to acknowledge his rightful place as owner, possessor, Lord, and master of my life. Now watch this. So that one of the primary reasons for teaching them to tithe was that they had the privilege of exercising outwardly an outward manifestation of an inward commitment. The commitment was that Jesus Christ, Jehovah, in the Old Testament, Jehovah was their God, acknowledging his possession of them, his ownership of them, his lordship over them, his guidance and direction and their dependence upon him. So, in a way, in order that they may continually be reminded of who they were, their relationship to him, he required the tithe. That is one of the primary reasons he says that you may learn to reverence and fear God. Now listen, When we reverence and fear God with our finances, what do? We get God in on the control of the direction and guidance of our finances. So he says, you're to bring the tithe in order to learn to fear God. The beginning of wisdom is to fear God so that what do? We have the reverence for God and the wisdom together. And therefore, if I outwardly and manifestly distribute or to give a tithe and offering to him, I am exercising outwardly what is an inward commitment so that we're not talking about some legalistic bondage. Well, God taught them to tithe. He taught them to live in the bondage under the tithe. That is never what God intended. It was attempting to teach them about their relationship to him, their dependence upon him, and his willingness to move in, to become a part, to grant them wisdom in the way they utilize their finances. That has nothing to do with bondage and legalism. Listen, if you're hung up on legalism and bondage about tithing, you've missed the whole point. And my friend, if you go to church, you say, oh, I've got to give the tithe one more time. You've missed the point. What he's saying is, when you acknowledge his rightful ownership and possession of all that you have and give that which he has asked that we give him, we are acknowledging ownership, acknowledging possession, acknowledging his lordship. And what does God do? He gets in on the way we control, spend, give, or invest our finances. And therefore, the person who tithes, I believe, will have more wisdom in giving direction to their finances if they do it in the spirit in which God intended them to do it. That is his ultimate purpose. Now, it did become a part of the law, but they were doing it. God led them to do it before the law was ever given. So it isn't a matter of bondage. Listen, if it's bondage, it's because your attitude's all fouled up. It is God's purpose and medium and way of saying, you give a portion of that which I have required of you, and then you have the right to claim my wisdom and my direction in your finances. And all of us know that God is far wiser in the way to handle finances than we are. Now listen, if you're sitting here and you've excused yourself and you've given 1,000 reasons for it, I'm asking you to be open and honest. If you're not open and honest, then you're not honest with yourself. What was God's purpose? Very evident from that passage what God's purpose was. But let's keep going. Let's go on over to Malachi chapter 3, the passage that most people know by heart. But here again, we miss the whole point of what God's up to in Malachi chapter 3 when he said to the people of Israel, he says in verse 7, from the days of your fathers you've turned aside from my statutes and have not kept them. Return to me and I will return to you, says the Lord of hosts. But you say, how shall we do it? Now listen to verse 8, Malachi chapter 3. Will a man rob God? Yet you have robbed me, but you say, how have we robbed thee? In tithes and offerings. Now I want you to watch this. You're going to miss something very important. Most people stop right there. Well, you've robbed the Lord by robbing him of tithes and offerings. What did we say God needed? God doesn't need anything. He has chosen to provide through his children, but God's never in need. So when he says, you've robbed me of tithes and offerings, what was he saying to them? You have robbed me of what? What did we say the tithing was? It is an outward manifestation of an internal commitment of devotion, acknowledgement, worship, and praise. What have we robbed God from when we have robbed him of the tithes and offerings? We have robbed him of the honor due him, the praise due him, his place of ownership, possession, and lordship in our life. We have robbed him of the opportunity of demonstrating his faithfulness. So when we rob God of tithes and offerings, listen, don't get hung up on the money. The money is not even the issue. The issue is, what do we rob God of in his place of glory as Jehovah, Yahweh, Elohim? He's the God of this universe, and he's saying to us, the purpose of the tithe is acknowledging what? Ownership, lordship, possession, worship, and teaching us those attributes in the Christian life that we all need to learn. So you see, if you get mixed up with dollars and cents, friends, somebody has deceived you. That's not even the issue. God was teaching them. He was teaching them to honor him, and he was teaching them as children. That is, let's start somewhere. If you start with the tithe, you see the tithe is on the beginning. On the other hand, those who go to church and say, I have fulfilled my requirement by tithing. It isn't a matter of requirement. It is a matter of acknowledgement, worship, praise, honor, learning, faithfulness. You see, it is all totally something else than squeezing out my duty. And my friend, if you have excused yourself by saying, Bible doesn't teach it, therefore I don't do it. When I see it, thou shalt tithe, I shall. I'm going to tell you, my friend, You can never look God square in the face and tell him you honor him, you worship him, you want to be generous toward his work. You do acknowledge his rightful place as Lord and Master of your life, and you mean to tell me he's Lord? And you won't even do the little bit that a Hebrew did who was living under the law? That's why I told you in the very beginning, listen to the spirit of this as well as in the black and white print. Look, if you will, in verse 6 of 2 Corinthians chapter 9. Now this I say, he who sows sparingly, chinchily, you know, just sort of delves that a little bit at the time, sparingly shall also reap how? Sparingly. He who sows bountifully, tithes and offerings, shall reap what? Bountifully. Let each one of you do as he has purposed in his heart, not grudgingly or of compulsion, for God loves a cheerful giver. For God's able to make all grace abound to you, that always having all sufficiency in everything, you may have an abundance for every good deed. Now listen, he says when you and I come, now watch this, we're to come out of adoration, praise, worship, acknowledgement, learning, protection. He says we're to come in that spirit, not greedily, not wholly.

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4: He's going to provide for you. And he says, you're going to be enriched and everything. Listen, you know what I'd rather have than the money? I'd rather have the riches of the understanding of who Almighty God is and all the depths of my capacity to know who he is. But you know what he does? He not only gives that, but he also gives the material provision. So what are we saying concerning the giving in the body of Christ? Simply this, that our giving is a barometer of our devotion, worship, love, and acknowledgement of the Lordship of Jesus Christ in our life. You cannot rationalize that away. Secondly, when we tithe and give up beyond that, we put ourselves in a position for the blessings of God that are awaiting those who are willing to give and give generously with an open heart. Likewise, the church itself, the body of Christ, is going to grow. You see, you know what that means? When you let go money, you let go on the most difficult things in the world for people to release. And here's what happens. When I release myself to Almighty God to obey Him, God releases His grace, which comes in many forms into your life and my life, into the life of this body and into the life of the world if the church would just learn this lesson. And my plea to you, my friend, with all of my heart is this. It has nothing to do with dollars and cents. It has to do with your relationship to God, your devotion and love and acknowledgement of who He is and what He wants to do in your life. And what you have to ask is this, do I love Him enough? Do I trust Him enough? Do I want His best? Then I'm going to start with a tithe, not because the local church needs it, but because God deserves it. The pattern is there, the teaching is there, and my God will honor me in the process of it. That's my plea to you, my friend, for your sake and the sake of your family, Dad, the sake of the local fellowship that you go to. God will bless you, but He will not bless you violating His principles. And my plea is get in the position for the blessing to come your way.
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4: Yeah, a Christian. It doesn't get you saved. See, there's nothing ever has been, never will be, that means as much to you as you're standing with the Lord Jesus. Because when you die, you're either saved or you're lost. You're either going to heaven or hell. Like it or not, that's reality. This is the way God has given it to us very clearly. He doesn't stutter. Now, when you hear this, when you hear the preacher giving you this, the preacher is only the messenger. God's speaking to you. Tonight, if you're listening to me and you have not received Christ, God has just spoke to you again. It's not His will that you perish. We're out of time for tonight. So, as we come to this time, every night we say thanks for being here. We want to say thanks for your support. Good night. God bless. And then we say always, always, and we did it before Trump did. We say always, always, keep fighting the fight. Fight, fight, fight, fight.
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11: He shall be seen, says it in Hebrews. He shall be seen. He saw Jesus in the future, in the Mount of the Lord, seen like that ram being offered instead of us. Worst time, set time. When the disciples said it was worst time, too dangerous to go back into Judea, they were really saying that Jesus didn't have the power to protect himself or them if he went back into Judea. This is seen in what Thomas says in verse 16. Thomas says, "Then said Thomas, which is called Didymus, unto his fellow disciples, let us also go that we may die with him." That's what we got to do. We'll go, but we'll die. He's saying, if we returned with him in Judah, certain death. All right, so let's go. We'll die with him. That's not crediting Jesus with the power to protect himself and them. But why was Thomas willing to go with them and die with him? It was because Thomas said these words with him, with him. See, that's verse 16. Let us also go that we may die with him. We can go anywhere. We can do anything as long as it's with Jesus, as Moses said in Exodus 33:15. Moses said unto God, if thy presence go not with me, carry us not up hence. He says, if you're not going, I'm not going. We can go through the valley of death and not have any fear as long as it's with him. Psalm 23:4. Yea, though I walk through the valley of the shadow of death, I will fear no evil, for thou art with me. We can go through floodwaters. We can go through raging rivers. We can walk through fire as long as it's with him. Isaiah 43:2. When thou passest through the waters, I will be with thee. And through the rivers, they shall not overflow thee. When thou walkest through the fire, thou shalt not be burned, neither shall the flame kindle upon thee. And the with him is seen with one word that Jesus used in verse 7. It's the word us. Verse 7, then after that saith he to his disciples, let us go into Judea again. He didn't say to his disciples, go into Judea. I'm going to stay back here. I'll take shelter back here. God brings us into many dangers in life, but he never sends us alone. He goes with us into those dangers. So here we have Jesus suggesting to walk right into the mouth of danger, and disciples are afraid. They're really afraid for themselves to the point where they're thinking, all right, this is where we're going to die. And Jesus, looking at their fear, he says to them in verse 9, are there not 12 hours in the day? And when he says that about 12 hours in the day, he's really talking about daylight, the time when there's daylight. He's saying, aren't there 12 hours of daylight? And when he saw the daylight, when Jesus saw the daylight, every day that Jesus saw daylight, he felt pressure. It was the pressure of John 9:4, where Jesus said, I must work the works of him that sent me while it's day. The night cometh when no man can work. So he looks at the day. Here's how his thought process goes. He looks at the day. I got work to do today. I got work that I got to get done today. How many hours in daylight have already come and gone for me to have gotten my work done today? How many hours of daylight are still left for me to get this day's work done? Night's coming. That's going to close the daylight. So he sees daylight as an opportunity, and he sees nightfall as the close of that opportunity. Daylight for us represents opportunities that are limited in time. And if we don't take that opportunity, we may not have them again. An encounter with a lost person is an opportunity to bring the gospel to that person. We need to feel the pressure that Jesus felt. The pressure that nightfall for that opportunity is coming. We may never have that opportunity again. opportunity to do good for God. It's got a limited amount of time. Opportunity may not come again. Night's coming. Reminds me of lightning deals on Amazon. I spend a lot of time on Amazon. I go to the University of Amazon. And when there's an offer for a lightning deal, a really good price, it's interesting. There's a timer there, and you're all seeing that, and it's counting down even seconds. And you feel pressure. You got to make a decision. You going to buy it or not? Click buy now or don't, you know? Because before the time runs out, because the price goes back up a certain amount. When Jesus said in verse 9, there are only 12 hours in daylight, he's wanting to see opportunities in our life like Amazon lightning deals where the timer is running and we got to make a move. And then Jesus said that if a person acts during the daytime, he won't stumble because he can see the light of the world, this world. Now, Jesus said, what is the light of this world? He said that already in John 8:12. Then spake Jesus again unto them, saying, I am the light of the world. He that followeth me shall not walk in darkness. The disciples are afraid. They have fear. But fear, well, not but, but and, fear takes away our confidence. It takes away our assurance. It takes away our boldness. It makes us stumble. Now, it reminds me of, in Loretto, you know, we have that marina. They launch the boats to the marina. And the wall of the marina, it's got two sides. It's got a marina side, it's got a seaside. Now, the water on the seaside, those rocks, water around those rocks, it's full of fish, a lot of fish. There are fishermen there. They're catching snapper, barracudas, rooster fish. I mean, like every cast. Well, you got to, in order to do that, you got to walk down those rocks. You got to get a little closer. Because you can't do it from up there on the walkway. You got to get down there closer to the water. Well, those rocks are covered with algae. They're slippery. You never see fishermen there at nighttime. Or when I go out early in the morning where it's pitch black, you never see fishermen there because they need light to see the rocks so they can plant their feet firmly and with confidence on the rocks. And at nighttime, it's bad. Stumble, fall, hurt yourself. Jesus is the light of this world. Jesus calls us to venture into stressful situations, dangerous situation, and he's going to go with us, and he gives us the confidence and the assurance to go. He's saying in verse 9, he stumbleth not because he sees the light of this world. Disciples, he was calling them, come on, let's go into a dangerous Judea. Eyes fixed on Jesus, light of the world, they won't stumble with fear. Point is that daylight gives us a boldness and a confidence. Job describes it, the boldness, as a bold warrior in Job 41:29. And he says, darts, arrows, are counted as stubble. He laughing at the shaking of a spear. The boldness of that warrior, he looks at arrows and he says, little stones, I'll walk on them. He sees a spear being shaken at him. He laughs. That's the boldness that a person has who decides to go with Jesus into dangerous situations to do the will of God. In contrast, a person who knows God, calling him to go with God and grab opportunities in a stressful, dangerous situation, but he decides to play it safe. He decides to take a less dangerous road in life. That person has fear. That person is fearful. And it's a person who's really described in Leviticus 26:36. Upon them that are left alive of you, I will send a faintness into their hearts in the lands of their enemies, and the sound of a shaken leaf shall chase them. They shall flee as fleeing from a sword, and they shall fall when none pursueth. Sound of a leaf just shaking with the wind is enough to terrify him and think of, oh, it's the sound of a sword. He doesn't laugh. He runs in fear, falls down running. He sees, well, there's no one chasing me. So Jesus says in verse 7, let us go into Judea. He's saying he was going to go into Judea, and he's inviting them to go with him. He meant, I'm not staying here by the River Jordan anymore. I'm going into Judea. Jesus, as the light of the disciples, was leaving where they were at the River Jordan River, they're going into Judea. If the disciples had decided because of fear to stay where they were, they would have been there without Jesus, because Jesus was going to Judea. Their light was leaving for a dangerous place. If they decided to play it safe, not go into this dangerous Judea, they would have been without their light, Jesus, and that would have been in danger. In verse 10, if a man walk in the night, he stumbleth, because there's no light in him. Message comes to us. Our primary goal in life, go where Jesus asks us to go. Join him. Join him. Don't play it safe in life to avoid all stressful and dangerous situations. When we speak about Jesus to a lost person, it's stressful. It's potentially dangerous. I remember one fellow here, a Jewish friend of mine here in San Diego. I talked to him about Jesus, slugged me right on the side of the jaw. Oh, my dear friend. But if Jesus is going with us to bring the gospel to a lost person, we go with Jesus and our souls will be flooded with light. But if because of fear, we turn away, stress and danger, we stumble. Now, the next verse says in verse 11, these things said he, and after that he saith to them, our friend Lazarus sleepeth, but I go that I may awake him out of sleep. Now that makes it clear that what he said about daylight and night was the daylight was an opportunity for them to go with Jesus into Judea, dangerous place, and see the greatest thing they'd ever seen in their lives, which was Jesus going to raise Lazarus back again. A once in a lifetime opportunity for them to see something change their lives forever. For them to decide not to go with Jesus because it was dangerous, play it safe, make them losers. And he tells them, what a great opportunity. Now he tells them what they're going to see. Verse 11, our friend Lazarus sleepeth, but I go that I may awake him out of sleep. Now he tells them they got an opportunity to see something they never saw before. He's awaking a person out of the sleep of death. But he describes Lazarus as our friend Lazarus. Lazarus has just been described in verse 3 as he whom thou lovest. Lazarus has just been described in verse 3, the person that Jesus loved. Lazarus has just been described in verse 3 as the friend of Jesus. But here in verse 11, Jesus doesn't call Lazarus the man I love, Lazarus. He doesn't call Lazarus my friend Lazarus is sick. It's not my friend Lazarus. It's in verse 7, our friend Lazarus. Now that's very significant. He calls Lazarus our friend Lazarus. For the disciples, Jesus was their friend. Jesus told them that in John 15:15, I have called you friends. Something very special about saying a person, my friend. This really came home to me with my son Joseph. Joseph was telling me about a person, he said, he's my friend. He said that. Now, if you know Joseph, Joseph is a very loyal person. Friendship is very special for Joseph. He really values friendship in his friends. He says, when Joseph said, he's my friend, he's saying that person's very special to me. I want to spend time with them. I care about him. Joseph has a Chinese friend named Leo. Leo and Joseph were postdoctoral fellows, immunologist in the same lab in the UCSD. Leo is Joseph's friend. And Joseph says, Leo's my friend. Leo is now working in Chicago. Leo is a homosexual. And Joseph wants to see him delivered from homosexuality because Joseph cares about Leo. Leo is Joseph's friend. Leo told Joseph that he would go to church with him. Joseph told me that Leo is now in Chicago working at a company. And Joseph told me he's going to go to Chicago just to go to the Moody Church with Leo. He's going to do all that for Leo because Leo is Joseph's friend. And Leo has a need. He's got to come out of homosexuality. So Joseph cares because Leo is Joseph's friend. To call a person a friend, it's very special. And Jesus has just called Lazarus in verse 11, our friend. Lazarus has a need. Got to come out of death. Jesus cares because Lazarus is Jesus's friend. Jesus was the friend of the disciples. Lazarus was a friend of Jesus. That made Lazarus the friend of the disciples because the friend of my friend is my friend also. That reminds me, last week, you know my friend Chris. Chris is my neighbor in Loretto. Chris and I are friends. Chris usually sits right there. He's not there today because he's in Loretto. Chris and I are friends. We don't even knock on each other's doors. We just walk in because Chris and I are friends. Sometime I come out of my bedroom, there's Chris sitting on the couch. He's just there. But Chris is welcome to be just there because Chris is my friend. Chris has other friends. I don't know who they are. And this last week, Chris and his wife had three other couples, their friends, come down to Loretto, stay with them for the week. It was tremendous. He took them out on his boat fishing. Chris just built a pickleball court. They played pickleball together at Chris's house in the rain. I was fishing with them one day, and Chris was on Chris's boat. I was on my boat. And that day, we needed to catch a yellowtail fish. We had to catch one of those. Why? Because Chris paid a lot of money for the sushi chef to come to his house that night and prepare yellowtail sushi. Only we had to provide the yellowtail. And Chris's boat didn't catch a yellowtail. I caught the one and only yellowtail for a sushi dinner that night. It was great. Each night I had dinner with the group of Chris's friends. We had a wonderful time together. I didn't know their friends. They're from different churches, the Carlsbad area. They went to Calvary Chapels and Horizon and all up there. But instantly, I bonded with each one of them. Like we'd known each other for years. I just met them. We bonded as friends because Chris is my friend and they were Chris's friends. That made them my friends because a friend of my friend, Chris, is my friend also. And the bonding of friends, we're talking about people I never knew, but it became so strong. One afternoon, I just walked into Chris's house without knocking normally, and they're all sitting around on couches. They had their Bibles opened. Chris was leading them in a Bible study. I just walked in. I saw them there with all their Bibles open. I thought, oh, they are the friends of Jesus. Jesus is my friend. He's my best friend, as a matter of fact. That makes them my friends because not only the friend of my friend Chris, but they're the friends of my best friend Jesus. That makes them especially my friends. One of them was Willie. Willie was the worship leader in a church, and Chris brought down a keyboard piano, and Willie led it in worship singing. Willie is a Filipino. I said to Willie, in February, we're going to have a Filipino Bible retreat here in Loretto. And my friend Mike Johnson, and you and your wife are invited to come. You must come. And when I said that, Chris said, oh, yeah, and you can stay in my house. Last week was so encouraging. It was so wonderful because I was with new friends. Friends of my friend Chris and friends of my best friend Jesus. That's just a foretaste of what heaven will be like for you and I when we meet those who are described in Revelation 7:9. Revelation 7:9. After this I beheld, and lo, a great multitude, which no man could number, of all nations and kindreds and people and tongues, stood before the throne and before the Lamb, clothed with white robes and palms in their hands, and cried with a loud voice, saying, salvation to our God, which sitteth upon the throne and unto the Lamb. Heaven? We're going to meet a great multitude of people from every nation, every language group, and we're going to see them all clothed in white clothes, clothes that have been wiped by the blood of Jesus. We're going to hear them all crying at the top of their lungs, salvation to our God who sits on the throne and to the Lamb. When we see those clothes, those white clothes, we hear those shouts, we're going to have one response. And that response is, friends, these are my friends. They are friends of my best friend, Jesus. That makes them my friends. That's the impact of when Jesus said in verse 11, our friend Lazarus. Now, Jesus tells the disciples what Lazarus is doing in verse 11. Verse 11, our friend Lazarus sleepeth. Jesus said that Lazarus was sleeping. He meant Verse 13, Jesus spake of his death. Jesus says, our friend Lazarus sleepeth, and he meant our friend Lazarus is dead. Now, he's saying like this, Lazarus is dead, Lazarus is our friend. Normally, when you speak about a dead person, you use the past tense. You would say, Lazarus is dead, Lazarus was my friend, or Lazarus was my friend. Lazarus is dead. But you would not say, Lazarus is dead and Lazarus is my friend. But that's just what Jesus is saying in verse 11. Jesus is using the present tense to speak about a person who has died. By not using the past tense, by using the present tense to describe Lazarus as a friend, Jesus is saying, even though Lazarus has died, Lazarus is still our friend. That shows that even though a believer may die, death does not break the bond of friendship between a believer and Jesus. Lazarus is dead, yet he is still our friend. And that use of the present tense to describe a person who has died is how Jesus proved that there is resurrection, that there is life after death. When Jesus said that after 400 years since Abraham had died, God said to Moses that Abraham was still, that God was still Abraham's God. Matthew 22:31. As touching the resurrection of the dead, have you not read that which was spoken unto you by God saying, I am the God of Abraham, Isaac, God of Isaac, and the God of Jacob. God is not the God of the dead, but of the living. So Jesus says, Lazarus is still our friend. He's died, but he's still our friend. And then he calls the death of a believer sleep. Sleep. The Bible calls the death of believers sleep. As a famous passage in 1 Thessalonians 4, the words that we are told, these are words that we are to comfort each other when we stand in front of a grave, when we stand in front of a coffin, when we stand in front of a corpse of a believer. We are to say these words because these words comfort us. The words of 1 Thessalonians 4:13. I would not have you to be ignorant, brethren, concerning them which are asleep, that you sorrow not, even as others which have no hope. For if we believe that Jesus died and rose again, even so them also which sleep in Jesus will God bring with him. And this we say unto you by the word of the Lord, that they which are alive and remain unto the coming of the Lord shall not prevent them which are asleep. For the Lord himself shall descend from heaven with a shout, with the voice of the archangel, the trump of God, and the dead in Christ shall rise first. And yet, sometimes a believer may come to death and say, I don't want to die. I don't want to die. I want to live. I don't want to die. One of the things I love about going through the Tijuana airport every week, twice a week, I love to watch kids. Their kids are great. They're going on vacation and they act out and they scream and they yell and they get on the floor and kick their feet and hit their parents. And it's so great because I'm not their parents. It's so entertaining. You know, little kids, you know, and so the believer says, I don't want to die. I want to live. I don't want to die. No, death for the believer is just asleep. And when I've seen little parents and they say to a little kid, okay, it's time to go to bed now. Time to go to sleep. Child screams, I don't want to. I don't want to go to sleep. Parent says, but you just go to sleep for a while. Then you wake up. It'll be a brand new morning for you, a brand new day. And yet the child cries out, I don't want to. I don't want to. I want to stay up. I don't want to go to sleep. Let's pray. Father, thank you so much, Lord, that you've made death just to be asleep. And we don't want to be like the little child who screams at you and says, I don't want to go to sleep. We want to hear you and believe you when you say, it's just for a little while. Then you're going to wake up. It'll be a brand new morning in heaven. Thank you, Lord, for giving us this hope. In Jesus' name, amen.
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15: Near the end of the Revolutionary War, George Washington received a letter from one of his own officers. Colonel Louis Nicola suggested that America might be better served by a monarchy, with Washington himself as king. Washington firmly rejected the idea. He had spent years leading Americans in a fight for independence from a monarchy. He would not see that victory end with America creating a king of its own. He understood that the cause of the revolution was greater than any one man. His example reminds us that power can be offered, earned, or taken. But character determines whether we use it for ourselves or remain faithful to something greater.

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4: I need to recognize, and you need to recognize, God is saying, your past is not defining you. 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My God is so great, so strong and so mighty. 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
5: 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In today's episode, Pastor Brian shares a lesson from Exodus chapter 17. 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In this book, Pastor Brian will guide you through reassuring scripture passages to discover how works and obedience are not a means of establishing or maintaining salvation, but a grateful response to God's mercy. 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
4: I want to take you to the scriptures, and I'll ask you to look in your Bibles at Exodus 17. Exodus 17. As you're turning, let me pray for us. Heavenly Father, I pray that you would equip this people with Holy Ghost power, even by their understanding of your word and its critical nature for the eternities of those that you put in our lives and for our own heart's sake. Grant, Father, your spirit now to guide us through your word, we pray. In Jesus' name, amen. Exodus 17, verses 1 through 7. We say it so easily, three strikes and you're out. This is strike four. Three times already, Moses has recorded that the rescued people begin to grumble against God because they are not getting it all the way they want. Last week, we get manna in the morning and meat at night. What's the problem now? Where's the water to wash it down? And they begin to grumble again. Here is what the Lord says, Exodus 17, verses 1 through 7. All the congregation of the people of Israel moved on from the wilderness of Sin by stages, according to the commandment of the Lord, and camped at Rephidim. But there was no water for the people to drink. Therefore the people quarreled with Moses and said, "Give us water to drink." And Moses said to them, "Why do you quarrel with me? Why do you test the Lord?" But the people thirsted there for water, and the people grumbled against Moses and said, why did you bring us up out of Egypt to kill us and our children and our livestock with thirst? So Moses cried to the Lord, what shall I do with this people? They are almost ready to stone me. And the Lord said to Moses, pass on before the people, taking with you some of the elders of Israel, and take in your hand the staff with which you struck the Nile, and go. Behold, I will stand before you there on the rock at Horeb, and you shall strike the rock, and water shall come out of it, and the people will drink. And Moses did so in the sight of the elders of Israel, and he called the name of the place Massah and Meribah, because of the quarreling of the people of Israel, and because they tested the Lord by saying, is the Lord among us or not? Now keep your finger right there and turn to the New Testament, 1 Corinthians 10, verses 1 through 4, where Paul is going to comment on this very event to explain it. 1 Corinthians 10, verses 1 through 4. If you're using the Grace Bibles at your seats, that's page 957. 1 Corinthians 10, verses 1 through 4, Paul's explaining the meaning, not just for them, but for us. He writes, for I do not want you to be unaware, brothers, that our fathers were all under the cloud, and all passed through the sea, and all were baptized into Moses in the cloud and in the sea, and all ate the same spiritual food, and all drank the same spiritual drink. For they drank from the spiritual rock that followed them, and the rock was Christ. Now, a lot of you know the old preacher's story. There was a Sunday school teacher that wanted to explain to her children the importance of storing up the Word of God in their hearts. Thy word have I stored in my heart that I might not sin against thee. And she thought, storing up in your heart, what's an example of that? Oh, squirrels, the way they score up acorns. And so she said to the children, I'm gonna tell you something, I'm gonna describe it. And what I want you to do is, when you know what I'm talking about, raise your hand. What I'm thinking about gathers acorns in the fall and eats them in the winter. No hands went up. Well, children, it lives in trees and chatters and chases its friends up and down the limbs. No hand went up. Children, it has gray fur and a bushy tail. No hand went up. The teacher began to look lost and exasperated. And finally, one of the Sunday school kids lifted up his hand and she said, Mikey, what is it? He said, I know the answer is Jesus, but it sure sounds like a squirrel to me. Now, most of you have heard that before. Here's a variation. It's made of mineral. It's craggy and hard, big as a boulder, and found in the desert. What is it? Paul the Apostle says, I know it sounds like a rock, but it's really Jesus. Isn't that what he said? The rock was Jesus. How do you get from a stone to a Savior? And why is God squeezing Jesus out of a rock? Maybe a better question. Why is he sharing Jesus with a people whose hearts are hard as stone? After all, they are the people who are grumbling again, because even though God has released them, rescued them, given them freedom from their chains, all they can perceive in the moment is the immediate crisis. And as a consequence, they forget everything that has passed and put God on trial. Do you care or not? What is God teaching us? That even though we know gratitude is supposed to be in our hearts, even though we can look back and say there's been freedom from my sin, provision for my family, rescue for our lives, it's the immediate crisis, my job, my family, my hurt, that totally eclipses our thoughts. And so we complain against God, even though we know gratitude's supposed to be in there. What is God teaching us and how? You know, most of the time when we work in the scriptures, particularly the Old Testament, we are moving toward that aha moment when we see that the meaning of a text is ultimately revealing some aspect of the gospel that will culminate in the New Testament. But for now, let's cut to the chase. How does a rock become Jesus in the mind of the Apostle Paul? Think of the situation. You already know most of it. God has freed the Israelites from their chains, which have been of their own cause. It was the betrayal of Jacob's son that got them into Egypt in the first place. It was the response of their idolatry that has kept them enslaved before Pharaoh. But now they have been rescued, and they have riches that have come from Egyptian households as they are saying, just get out of here. And not only riches, but rescue from the Egyptian army through the Red Sea divide. And not only the rescue through the Red Sea, but now provision in the desert daily, meat at night, manna in the daytime. You would think they would be grateful. But they say, does God care or does he not? Because we do not have water to drink. We get it, but we may not see what is actually happening till we look at the words closely. The end of verse 2, as Moses is listening to the new grumbles, the new complaints, he actually asked the people a question at the end of verse 2, why do you test the Lord? Always before, when the people were grumbling, God said, I will test my people to see if they are really committed to me. In this particular place, the test is reversed. God says, they are testing me. And Moses actually says it. You are putting God on trial. And not only is the grumbling reversing the test, it is turning up the volume. What are the people willing to do because they are upset? Moses actually says at the end of verse 4, they are almost ready to stone me. There are stones on the desert, and here is the rescuer of God's people, and they are ready to kill him because they are frustrated with his God. It's not only reversed order, it is high intensity hate because the people are not getting what they want.
6: 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And now, more from Brian Chappell on today's Unlimited Grace.
4: How will God now respond? Verse 5. The Lord said to Moses, pass on before the people, taking with you some of the elders of Israel. Go to the head of things. Pass by all the other people. Take the elders with you so they can observe and the people can observe you all. Then take in your hand the staff with which you struck the Nile. Remember when you touched the Nile and it turned to blood? So the plague came upon Israel that they could no longer sustain life by the means that they chose? Take that same staff, verse 6, and behold, I will stand before you there on the rock at Horeb, and you shall strike the rock, and water shall come out of it, and the people will drink. We have to picture it as we now know the events are unfolding. When God is appearing to his people at this time, while they are in the wilderness, they are being led by a pillar of fire at night, but what in the daytime? Pillar of cloud. They are being led by a cloud. Now, God, who's appearing to his people in the cloud, says, I'm going to stand on the rock. Which means for God to stand on the rock, he must surround the rock. And the word that he uses to describe his posture, I will stand upon the rock. We don't hear it in the English. It's the actual word for the posture of a servant. I will stand in humility before my people upon the rock. And then you take the staff of my authority, knowing I have ordered this, and you strike the rock. For Moses to strike the rock, what does he have to hit first? He's got to hit his God, who is in a posture of a servant before his people, in order to provide for their salvation. I know it's a rock. It sure sounds like Jesus to me. Here is God bowing before his people, at the authority of God, allowing himself to be struck in order to provide life for his people. What God is teaching them as well as us is the magnitude of his grace, so that when we are facing the difficulties that threaten to overwhelm us, that eclipse all other goodness of God, that we will still understand the rock. When the psalmist looks back at this event in Psalm 78, he actually says it specifically. The people of God remembered that God was their rock and the Most High their Redeemer. What are the takeaways? If I say, here are the people grumbling, and God, who could just turn and walk away, instead provides salvation for his people through his own humility, what am I learning? First takeaway. The power of our God is great. He can bring water out of the desert. He can divide the Red Sea. He can overcome the gods of Pharaoh. He can overcome the chariots of Pharaoh. My God is so great. He is so strong and so mighty. There's nothing my God cannot do. Those of you who had kids, you may remember how your kids sang that song, right? My kids sang it looking like Hulk Hogan. My God is so great. So strong and so mighty. There's nothing my God cannot do. But it's not a child's song we are to remember. It is the actual power of our God. Moses, take that staff with which you touched the Nile in such a way that an entire river could no longer sustain life. And instead touch a rock in the desert, so that the desert can no longer deny life to my people. I don't just have great power. I have the power of life and death. I have the power to accomplish my will in all the earth. The rocks and the rivers are mine, and I control. My God is so great so strong and so mighty. There is nothing my God cannot do. And I need that when I have a week like this past one. You're enough of my church family. I will just tell you that for some of us in the room, this was one of the most disappointing ministry weeks of my time here at Grace Church. We had a true ministry setback that deeply, profoundly disappointed us. And when that happens, I must tell you, my own mind rushes to, where did God go? What is he doing? Is he here? And I need in my own heart to hear the words again. My God is so strong, so great. There's nothing my God cannot do. My blessing was going to the mayor's prayer breakfast and listening to Carl Cannon, who works with the elite program for children's development in the inner city of this town. And to listen to Carl talk about his own story where so much could have gone wrong, where God rescued him out of the abyss of his own experience and his own pride, so that now not only does he have ministry of God, he has this ministry touching the lives of young people and they more people for the rescue of not just their lives, but maybe much of our own town. Why does he work for their sake? Carl was so clear. He said, what I hope the kids that I work with walk away with, whether they see my life or recognize where they are down the road, is they will look back and say, we are here because somebody helped us. Not my power, not my doing. We are here because somebody helped us. And I got to remember that too. If we are in this ministry, if I have family, if I have salvation, if I have eternity secure, then it's not the day that's supposed to overwhelm me. It is the reality of the greatness of my God that's to capture my thought, capture my thinking, capture my songs, and uply capture my heart again. Who, after all, is that somebody who is here to help us? Paul said it so clearly when looking back on this event. That rock was Christ that followed after them. The language is hard on us. The rock that followed after them was Christ. How does a rock follow after you? Is it kind of rolling through the sand of the desert? You know, is this some sort of R2-D2, BB-8 who's kind of following after them? What's happening? No, it's what Paul just described.

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4: Need to recognize, and you need to recognize, God is saying, your past is not defining you. I'm the God who is ahead of you. I have plans for you, but I am the God who has cut you off from your past by my great power. It's not the past that controls you. My God is so great, so strong and so mighty. There's nothing my God cannot do, as I believe he can even move me beyond my past. I think of one of the most compelling sermons I ever heard from John Piper was he was just honestly unveiled before young men, and he was saying, how many of you who are blessed by God, able, know the scriptures, desire to be used in ministry and mission for the glory of God, but you have checked yourself out because of the pornography that characterizes your life day after day? You must believe your past does not define you. My God has cut off the past so that we can move forward in the grace and plan that he intends for us. Our past does not define us. I think of my own children at times when they have faced the huge disappointments of not getting into the grad school that they might have wanted, and believe because there is that failure in the past that there's no future. And I need to be able to say, we need to be able to say to child, to grandchild, to potential minister, missionary, moms, dads, your past does not define you. The God who is ahead of you and on both sides of you has said, I am your rear guard too.
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11: Greater is he that is in us than he who is in the world. So if we have the greater one on the inside, you and I can live triumphantly. We don't need to become victims to fear, prisoners to anxiety. You and I are a life from death, spirit indwelt child of God.

0: Hello and welcome to Know the Truth. I'm Wayne Shepherd. Well, most of us know the Apostle Paul encourages young disciple Timothy to not be discouraged or fearful, but to fan the flame of the Holy Spirit within him. And today, Philip DeCourcy guides us through this profile in courage to help us draw a profound lesson from Timothy's life under Paul's guidance. To learn more about this ministry or to find related resources on this study, just go to ktt.org. ktt.org. Now, here's Philip.
1: We need to show courage. We need to remain committed to discipleship. We remain committed to biblical theology. We need to speak up and stand up for Christ and having done all to stand in this evil day. And so we've been looking at different profiles in courage, and we're coming this morning to look at Timothy. And the focus of my message is courage to live fully. It's a message I've called Fired Up. Falling short is the very definition of sin. When you and I fall short of the life God planned for us and the life God purposed for us, we are sinning. Let's see some factors, and we'll move quickly here. Some factors that will help us to remain fired up. Number one, what I call the encouragement. To remain fired up, guys, we need people in our corner who believe in us as believers. Have you got some select friends? Men you can call on at any time, whose company you enjoy, who challenge you, convict you, encourage you, and stir you up. If you don't, seek them. Number two, the endowment. To remain fired up, we need to remember that God has equipped us and gifted us for life and ministry and has ordained us to develop that ministry. Notice the gift of God, which is in you. We're dealing with an ordination gift that equipped Timothy for future ministry. I think that's where we're at. Timothy, you're the whole package. You were gifted by the Holy Spirit. We recognize your potential at your ordination. We set you apart for Christian ministry. Now go after it. Develop yourself. That's the thought. Will you and I have lived up to our potential? The wilt thou of our ordination will be exchanged for the hast thou of the judgment. All right, keep moving. The empowerment. To remain fired up, we can rely on the infused power of the Holy Spirit to stay enthused. You know, how do you keep going? How do you sustain this commitment to excellence and pursuit of God and realizing your potential? Well, thankfully, you don't do it by yourself. You're not alone. You have assistance. You've got human assistance, but you've got divine assistance. You have the indwelling power and presence of the Holy Spirit. Amen? Fear, trepidation, withdrawal, holding back, behaving weakly is not from God. If that's where you and I are at any point in our life, faithlessness on our part has created that spirit. You and I are the dwelling place of God. And when God comes into a life, fear goes out. When God comes in, fear goes out. We saw that, didn't we, in John 20, verses 19 to 20, the playing out of that idea. The disciples are fearful. They're behind closed doors. And Jesus comes in and says, peace. And their hearts were glad. See, when Jesus comes into a life, fear can be expelled. Trepidation can be sent packing. Guys, Paul is telling Timothy that his critics must not be allowed to define him. His feelings of fear must not be allowed to defeat him. And his sense of inadequacy must not be allowed to dominate him. What should define him is the one who lives within him. Let me say that again about you and me. What defines him is the one who lives within him. And that must be true. Because listen, greater is he that is in us than he who is in the world. So if we have the greater one on the inside, you and I can live. triumphantly. We don't need to become victims to fear, prisoners to anxiety. You and I are a life from death, spirit-indwelt child of God. I stole that from one of the writers on 2 Timothy. You and I are a life from death, spirit-indwelt child of God. I want to think about that more. I want that to become more real in my life and your life. You and I don't need to fear that we will not be able to live the Christian life. Greater is He that is in us. You and I don't need to fear not being able to stand against the wiles of the devil. Greater is He that is in us. You and I don't need to fear life with all of its troubles and death with all of its terrors, because greater is He that is in us. God has not given us an attitude of fear, but power. The old writers were right. We fear man too much because we fear God too little. And when we talk about fearing God, that means having the right estimation of who He is and the right proportion of what He is. And when you and I fully understand the greatness of our God, we sang about it earlier, and the magnificence of His mercy and the inexhaustible nature of His grace, we don't need to fear anyone or anything, not life, not death. Adrian Rogers famously said, if Christians understood they were inhabited, they would be less inhibited. Not good? Just write that down. That may just be worth coming this morning, that little statement in itself. Write it down. Take it to work with you tomorrow. Meditate on it throughout this week. If Christians realized they were inhabited, they would be less inhibited. In fact, Adrian Rogers, in his book on miracles, tells the story of a little boy who was trying to turn over a big rock as his father watched, amused and bemused. The little fellow was grunting and straining and heaving to overturn this rock. And his father went out and engaged him. And with a whimsical smile, he said, son, are you using all your strength? And the little fellow, a little frustrated, looked up at his dad. What do you mean? Of course I'm using all my strength. To which his father replied, no, you're not. You haven't asked me to help you. Not good. Here's you and I in the middle of life, huffing and puffing, exhausted. Maybe our excuse to God is, you know, Lord, I'm doing my best. I'm giving you my all. And I think God would say, well, what are you doing that for? Why don't you ask me for help? Or why don't you recognize I've already given you help in the helper, the comforter, the strengthener? Let's get these last two thoughts very quickly. The endearment. Well, I hope you're enjoying this as much as I've enjoyed studying it. The endearment. To remain fired up, you and I need to constantly warm ourselves at the fire of God's love for us in the Lord Jesus. We've got to live loved if we're going to live a full life. That's what Paul goes on to say here. For God has not given us an attitude, a spirit of intimidation or fear, but of power, notice, and of love. The Holy Spirit not only supplies power, He supplies love. Romans 5:5, it's the Spirit of God who shares and sheds the love of God with us. As the comforter, He comforts us with a knowledge of God's love for us in the gospel in Christ demonstrated on the cross, measured in the blood of Jesus. Now, here's the thing. We're going to connect Paul with John. We're going to connect 2 Timothy 1:7 with 1 John 4:18. And Paul is right. And I think John puts it more explicitly where he says in that verse, perfect love casts out fear. See, when love comes in, fear goes out. You and I are to live loved. I was asking myself this question this morning, in what ways does God's love liberate? Why would a knowledge of God's love, an experience of God's love centered on the cross, which is the greatest expression of God's love, why would that liberate us? Well, start thinking about the character of God's love and the character of God. Number one, I'm just going to read this. I'm not going to explain this, but I think this will resonate with you. In what ways does God's love liberate? Learning God's selfless love in Christ helps to overcome the self-centeredness, which can be one of the many weaknesses of a sensitive person taken up with their own anxieties. Number two, learning God's eternal love in Christ helps us overcome our insecurities about the past, the present, and the future, because nothing will separate us from that love. Learning God's costly love in Christ helps us overcome diminished views of ourselves. And it helps us to see the value God put upon his creation and the price he was willing to pay to redeem it. Number four, learning God's perfect love in Christ helps us cope as an imperfect person in an imperfect world. Five, learning God's patient love in Christ helps us know that God remains committed to us even when we waver and we wobble and we fall down. Number six, God's pre-existent love, the fact that he first loved us. God's pre-existent love helps us to know that God loves us in Christ and his love is fully informed, totally aware of the worst things about us, and still he loves us. He loved us before the foundation of the world. He loved us before we were born, knowing that we would be born, knowing that we would be born and shaped by sin, knowing that we would live a life beneath his glory, knowing that we would live in a manner that would offend his holiness. God knew all of that and still set his love on us, elected us, and adopted us. Listen to J.I. Packer. What matters supremely, therefore, is not in the last analysis the fact that I know God, but the larger fact that underlies it, the fact that he knows me. I am graven on the palms of his hands. I'm never out of his mind. All my knowledge of him depends on his sustained initiative in knowing me. I know him because he first knew me and continues to know me. He knows me as a friend. There is a tremendous relief. I want to say that again because it's true. I hope it relieves you this morning of some of your anxiety. There is a tremendous relief in knowing that his love to me is utterly realistic, based at every point on his prior knowledge of the worst about me, so that no discovery can now disillusion him about me. Man, when you get a grasp of that's the kind of love God has shown to us in Christ, you can't live in fear. You can't live being molested by the devil and his accusations. Love casts out fear and helps us live a full life. God loves us, always has, always will, and nothing will change that fact. That stirs you, doesn't it? That gets you fired up when you warm yourself at the fire of God's love in Christ. Finally, the enlightenment. The enlightenment. Back to verse 7. Here's our last thought. To remain fired up, we have to think straight through the cultivation of a sound mind. You see, stinking thinking is the ruination of many a life. Wrong behavior, wrong direction is based on wrong thinking. A sound mind, a balanced mind, a mind that thinks right and rightly is one of the keys to being fired up and stirred up. Look at verse 7. For God has not given us a spirit of fear, but of power and of love and of a sound mind. Listen, guys, very simple thought, but profound. Everything in life and everything about you and me presently began with a thought. And that includes the bad things alongside the good. That's how profound your mind is, how important a sound mind with sound judgment is. As a man thinks, so is he. We know it the mind and the heart are the control centers of life. Everything in life, everything about us begins with the thought. That's why we've got to cultivate a mind founded on sound judgment, informed by the word of God and the character of God and the wisdom of the Spirit of God. Now, there's a debate among commentators about this word sound mind. That's how the New King James translates it. I'm not about to get into the weeds of that debate. I think it's fair to say that Paul is encouraging Timothy to cultivate a balanced biblical mindset. In fact, go over to chapter 4, verse 5. But be watchful in all things. Endure afflictions, do the work of an evangelist, fulfill your ministry. Be watchful in all things. I love the NIV here. If you've got an NIV, you know how it's translated. Let me translate it as the NIV says. But you keep your head in all situations. Isn't that good? That's a verse worth memorizing. Wherever you are, whatever you're facing, work, family, life, keep your head in all situations, which means that you're going to bring the word of God to bear upon your thinking. You're going to ask yourself several questions. Is this sinful? Is this expedient? Is this helpful? Is this holy? Is this my best choice? Will this indeed, you know, advance the work of God in my mind? Does this comport with the whole counsel of God? Am I mistaking worldly wisdom for heavenly wisdom? Do I know the difference? That kind of stuff's got to go on. You've got to be a strategic, critical thinker. Most men don't do a lot of thinking. They just go by instinct. We react. It's not good, guys. Keep your head in all situations when others are losing theirs. Ask God for sound judgment. Develop an ability to think theologically, to think thoughts after God, as Fantil would talk about. I love that. I'm gonna give you some homework and wrap this up. Warren Wiersbe has a wonderful outline for the book of Philippians, which is all about the mind. We often talk about Philippians as about the gospel, or Philippians is about joy, but actually Philippians is about the mind. He talks about a single mind, Philippians 1, verse 27. He talks about a submissive mind, Philippians 2, verse 5. He talks about a spiritual mind, Philippians 3, verse 15. He talks about a secure mind, Philippians 4, 7. Let me say that again, because this is what you need to cultivate. Ask God to help you develop a single-mindedness, a single mind, Philippians 1, 27. A submissive mind, a mind like Christ, Philippians 2, verse 5. A spiritual mind that is set on that upward call of God in Christ Jesus, Philippians 3, verse 15, and a secure mind, Philippians 4, verse 7, a mind guarded by the peace of God. Guys, clear thinking clears the way to a full life. Clear thinking clears the way to a full life. You know the story of Martin Luther King, and how he says as a boy in Atlanta, he would get onto the buses that were segregated. At the front of the bus, there were seats for white people only, and at the back of the bus, there were seats for Negroes and black people. And even if the seats in the front of the bus were empty, no black person could sit in that seat. And he said this, I would end up having to go to the back of that bus with my body, but every time I got on that bus, I left my mind on the front seat. And I said to myself, one of these days, I'm going to put my body up there where my mind is. Love that story. Our bodies end up where our minds are. So develop a sound judgment and a critical thought pattern conformed to the word and will of God. All right, we give you three quotes to begin with from Jim Elliot. I've got a fourth. It's going to lead me right into my prayer. I remember actually using some of these quotes once, and someone in their church came up and said, here's another Jim Elliot quote. Sometimes we need less pats on the back and more kicks in the pants. That's a good quote. Sometimes we need less pats in the back and more kicks in the pants. Paul just gave Timothy a kick in the pants. Father, we thank you for your word, its relevance, its eternal nature, its power and sufficiency. It equips us unto every good work. And every time we read it, it finds us. It speaks to the life we're living or we're not living, and we know it. And Lord, this is a passage that kicks us in the pants. Stir up, fan into a flame your giftedness, your spiritual potential. Don't be taking your foot off the accelerator. Don't be putting your gear in neutral. Don't be putting it in reverse because of fear. For God has not given us an attitude of fear. Lord, we thank you. That's your design and desire for us. You don't want us to live in trepidation. You don't want us to live as prisoners to fear, living beneath our privileges and our potential. You've given us power, sound judgment, love, the encouragement of the body, the presence of the Holy Spirit, and the inspiration of a coming judgment. So help us to take these truths to heart, take them on a road trip as we head further down the path of life. Lord, we thank you for these profiles in courage. Thank you for this challenge to have the courage to live fully. Lord, we thank you that many of us get to live out a long life, but help us to be concerned about a full life. The life is measured not by its duration, but by its donation. Better to die young and full of a passion for God than to live long and watch the fire go out for Jesus' sake. Amen.
0: 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Once again, the book is called A Biblical Case for Cessationism. You can also write to Know the Truth at 8285 East Santa Ana Canyon Road, Suite 135, PMB 311, Anaheim Hills, California, 92808. I'm Wayne Shepherd, inviting you to join us again next time for a lesson from Philip DeCourcy on the life of David, here on Know the Truth. Today's program was produced and sponsored by Know the Truth Incorporated. Jesus said, "You shall know the truth, and the truth shall make you free."

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11: People have seen horrible things done in the name of the Lord. 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God can withstand the scrutiny of your towering intellect. Investigate away. He'll be okay. I'm pretty sure if I decide that I'm going to investigate creation, that they don't call a council meeting in heaven with the archangels and go, what will we do? Alan is pointing his intellect at us. I promise.
17: 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That's 855-577-2255. We're so glad you're here to listen. Today's program is part one of Pastor Alan's message called Science, Angels, and Jesus, Angelic Encounters. Tune in tomorrow to hear part two.
11: I want to continue a topic I began in the previous session, under the title of Science, Angels, and Jesus. Bet you've never heard a sermon with that title before. I know I haven't. But it seemed appropriate for what we were walking through. I'm an advocate for all three. And I think sometimes the church struggles with this. Sometimes I'm just amazed at our resistance. But I'll start with science. It's the most straightforward. You know, science is not a person or an institution. Science doesn't reside in a single school, or it's not ordained by some professional board. Science fundamentally is a method. It's a process of understanding our world. Science is rooted in what's observable, measurable, and repeatable. If you can't measure it and you can't repeat it, it can be something, but it isn't going to be science. Science is quantitative, qualitative. And I think it's important to know that the most brilliant people I know that have spent their professional lives in the sciences would say to you that I don't know is an acceptable phrase in science. It's not a failure. Science does not hold all the solutions or we would close. Science is a process of discovering and understanding the world in which we live, where you observe something and you posit a hypothesis about what might be causative in whatever it is you're observing. And then you formulate some way to evaluate that. And that we frequently say, I don't know. I would add to that that in my profession of choice, in the theological world, I don't know is an equally acceptable phrase. We serve an omnipotent, almighty God, and we don't know everything about Him. So if you meet a scientist or a preacher and they say they know everything, just smile and run the other way. I don't know is not an expression of failure. It's an acknowledgement of learning. And I find that the wisest people that I'm interact with are people who are continuing to learn. When we talk about science, you have to understand that there's multiple facets to that. The natural sciences, we talk about biology and chemistry or physics. Sometimes we talk about hard science in that way. They're those things that tend to be more quantitative. You can measure them. And then there are behavioral sciences, sociology, psychology. Just as real, and I understand that those arenas, sometimes the soft sciences, they're labeled, they use extensive statistical evaluations, but there is some things about them that are more subjective, that are often subject to trends and current thought more than the things that can be measured are. Medical science is particularly complex because human beings are the focus of that, the objects to benefit from medical science, and human beings are complex organisms. In case you haven't noticed. The ones that haven't noticed aren't married, but that's a different discussion. But you and I are more than a collection of chemicals and elements. Every one of us also represents emotions and a will and a mind and a spirit, and those have a bearing on our well-being. We are more than just our blood pressure or our cholesterol levels. True, awkward as it may be, you know, and when we talk about a human being, then we have to talk about the hard sciences and the soft sciences, and therein oftentimes comes confusion because the answers are not always easy or straightforward. I'm very comfortable with the notion that those that are practitioners of medical science say they practice. Because every human being is different and we respond different to therapies and treatments and procedures. And as there are many similarities, we're not exact replicas. We didn't come off an assembly line. And we respond differently to different things. My father was a veterinarian and I was always captivated. Veterinarians treat a wide variety of things, from kittens and puppies and gerbils to horses and cows and giraffes. And I watched him. He had a tranquilizer he used on dogs and horses. And a milliliter and a half you could give to a 20-pound dog, and it would relax it significantly. You could give that same milliliter, cc and a half, to a 1,200-pound horse, and it would stagger like it was drunk. I never could process that exactly. I wasn't that interested. I didn't want to know the chemistry, but I was curious about the observations. Science. Science doesn't compete with your Bible. The Bible's not a science book. People act as if somehow their faith is threatened by science. That's just nonsense. Science will strengthen your faith. You're not in competition. Occasionally I meet people say, well, Pastor, it's just hard for me to believe in God with my education. Well, I think naturally I'm a smart aleck. My parents have tried hard and the Spirit of God is still working, but because I always want to say to them, well, it must be a burden to have had such an incomplete education that causes you to doubt God. But I don't usually say that. But we're watching a cultural challenge be played out. And sometimes when there's opposition to the perspectives that God brings or the scripture brings or a biblical worldview brings, they try to cause us to embrace it by calling it science. And I don't want you to question science. I'm an advocate. I love science. If God hadn't specifically called me to what I'm doing today, I'm quite confident I would have spent my life somewhere in that arena. It's fascinating to me. Water. None of us can survive without water. It's an essential element for our lives. It has a rather simple composition. Most of you know the chemical formula for water. It's H. Room full of scientists. Without water, you'll die, and it won't take days and days. It'll happen quickly. But water can exist in more than one form. The liquid, you know, and as much as it's necessary for your health, if you're immersed in too much water and there's not something solid for you to stand on or some way to continue your flotation, you'll drown. That essential element will snuff the life out of you. Or if you subject that same water to freezing temperatures, it will become a solid. It's not a liquid anymore, and those freezing temperatures will snuff the life out of you. Or you can heat that solid ice up, and you can heat it enough that it will become a gas, and that steam can burn you to the point that it could snuff the life out of you. So the very thing that is necessary for your well-being and to enable us to survive in multiple forms can present a threat to us or enrich our lives. We benefit from both steam and ice. I've lived in places in the world where you couldn't get ice. That if you ask for ice cubes, they'll look at you like you have three heads. So I learned to drink beverages without ice in them. Feels normal to me. My wife tells me I'm not normal on many ways, and that's just one of them. But science. We don't have to be afraid of it or threatened by it. On the other hand, when somebody says to you there's more than two biological sexes, that's not science. And the people who have expertise in that know that every cell in our body identifies us as male or female. When we say that men and women should compete in sports together, it's bad science. We're different. We're fundamentally different. I mean, you can distribute us along a standard deviation, and you can probably find some points of intersection where there are females with extraordinary physical abilities and males perhaps that lack that, and there's a competitive window right there. But to imagine we're the same, not greater or lesser, it's regressive. It's as regressive as going back to using leeches to try to make us physically healthier. or to stop washing our hands between treating patients. It's just bad science. And the church has lost our voice in so many ways because we think, well, we can't stand up against it. It isn't science. My dad was a vet. You know that. It's not a surprise. I've helped lots of things be born into the world. From calves to foals to puppies, the gamut. And if the owners are there, when the birth takes place, they always ask the same question. First question. What is it? I've never yet heard a farmer go, I'm not sure. You know, we do gender reveal parties now, or part of the celebration excitement about new babies coming. And it's to reveal whether it's a boy or a girl. At least I haven't witnessed a gender reveal party that said, it's not that there aren't persons who are confused about that, and I think we should have tremendous compassion for that. But I don't think we should institutionalize it, call it normative, encourage it, and subject our children to that. You see, science, like theology, is connected to the character of the practitioner. You can use science, and it can become a very destructive thing. You can use science to create very destructive addictions in human beings. If you're not sure about that, think about cigarettes. Or think about much of the processed food that's available to us these days. It's about science. You can use science for good or for evil. You can use the Bible for good or for evil. People have seen horrible things done in the name of the Lord. But that shouldn't cause you to want to withdraw from a relationship with God. And seeing destructive things done in the name of science shouldn't cause you to want to withdraw from science. God can withstand the scrutiny of your towering intellect. Investigate away. He'll be okay. I'm pretty sure if I decide that I'm going to investigate creation, that they don't call a council meeting in heaven with the archangels and go, what will we do? Alan is pointing his intellect at us. I promise.
17: Before we return to today's message, Pastor Alan wants to share an invitation with you.
11: Be not afraid, be not discouraged. 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You may be familiar with it. 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
17: 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Now, let's get back to Pastor Allen with his message called Science, Angels, and Jesus, Angelic Encounters. 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
11: See, science and faith are not at odds. They are not at odds. They're not in competition. Faith is observable. If you have faith, there is evidence of it. If there's no evidence of your faith, I'm going to question its legitimacy. Because faith in God, if it's embraced and lived out, brings transformation to human beings. It changes our behavior, our desires, our outcomes. It will make us physically healthier, emotionally more stable. Faith is something that is measurable. Faith is connected to outcomes. If there's no outcomes, it's not faith. That's biblical, by the way. Oh, Pastor, I think you're talking about works. I'm not talking about earning your way to heaven. But if you tell me you have a living, vibrant, vital faith, there will be a demonstration. The Bible talks about that in terms of fruit. There is fruit from your faith. And Jesus said, if a tree doesn't have any fruit, it's only good to be cut down and thrown into the fire. He's not opposed to science. In Hebrews 11 and verse 3, I got to your notes, finally. Some of you are getting really anxious. We're 15 minutes in and he has not looked at the notes. By faith we understand that the universe was formed at God's command so that what is seen was not made out of what was visible. By faith. How do you know that God's involved in creation? By faith. It's not blind faith. It's not a leap off a cliff into the vast unknown. You're not leaping out of a plane with no parachute. Our faith has an object, and he's God. And we have the revelation of his word. We have the revelation in his creation. We live in a world of such precision and order. My journey out of science into faith came from studying science. I couldn't get past the order and the precision of God's creation. And I thought, why would I spend my life studying something that 50 years from now, a third grader will laugh at my sophistication? Because we continue to grow in our understanding of our world and how it functions and how we should function within it. When I could spend my life trying to understand Almighty God, the source. I mean, I'm still learning and growing. But faith is not, you see, I think we've had this notion that we should somehow apologize for our faith, that we're intellectually a little limited, that it's kind of a backwards way to be. It's regressive. You're one of those people. No, actually, people have been denying God for as long as there have been people. And go all the way back to the opening chapters of Genesis in the garden where things were really good, and here comes Satan, our adversary, and he says, did God really say? And that voice, did God really say, is still echoing in our ears. Folks, it's not a diminishment of your potential to serve God. It's taking the limits off of your potential. Whether you're a butcher, a baker, or a candlestick maker, God will make you better. So you don't negate science, don't ignore science, but don't follow it blindly because the practitioner's character may be broken. Any more than I would suggest that you follow church leaders or theological leaders or pastors, their character can be broken. Fruit is what we look for. Well, I want to add to that another layer. It's supportive, it's not contradictory. The angels, and I want to specifically talk a bit about Jesus and his angels, but when we talk about angels, I want you to imagine that they're every bit as real as anything that a scientist can evaluate in his laboratory. They simply represent another dimension. So they don't fit into the evaluation systems that we have for this present age and the dimension in which you and I have the five senses. God gave us those five senses to interact with the world in which we live. But you understand they're incomplete, right? They're limited. You can't, you have a limit to the range of sound that you can hear, or a limit to the light waves that you're able to see. That's why we have extra devices help us see infrared, or to be able to see at night. Our vision is limited. All of our five senses have limits to them. Your eyesight has limits. So we can use a microscope or an electron microscope or a telescope to help us see things that we don't have the capacity to see without an external aid. Why would we be so naive as to imagine our five senses define reality? We've already acknowledged that we're complex beings, that your emotions, that your will have an impact on your well-being. Those of you that are rearing small children, have you noticed that they may be a small package and have limited physical strength, but their will. Those little buggers will look up at you and go, no. I mean, they're completely overmatched, but not in the force of their will. Angels are just as real as the podium or the stage that I'm standing on, or the seat that you're sitting on, or the device that you're watching this service on. Because they're from a different dimension doesn't make them less real, less powerful. In fact, the story of Scripture is that angels very much affect human experience. I want to invite you to have a broader imagination of the impact of angels in the entire spiritual realm on your life. I think too often we focus on the dark side of this. We want to talk about demons and Satan and the devil and all the things. But the reality is there's an enormous amount of spiritual help available to us that God has created on our behalf. The scripture says that angels are ministering spirits sent forth into the earth to help us. And we respond like, I don't believe in that. That's not the way me and my people believe. Or perhaps you should talk to your people about changing. And if they don't want to change, you can pioneer a new path and perhaps they will follow. There is no Jesus story without the angels. In fact, I think of the angels as Jesus' angels. He said, the scripture says he's returning to the earth with all of his angels. So at least in my imagination, I may get a corrective on that at some point, but I think of the angels as a part of the contingent that Jesus represents. He leads. He directs. There is no Jesus story without the angels. In Luke chapter 1, you're familiar with this. It's the beginning of the birth narratives for Jesus, and it's Zechariah, one of the priests serving in the temple. And Luke 1:11 says, an angel of the Lord appeared to him. It wasn't like the angel was created. The angel existed. Zechariah couldn't see him, but God did whatever was necessary to let us have a visual connection with an angel. And Zechariah saw an angel. And there's some fascinating insight in this. Standing at the right side of the altar of incense,

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4: I'm old and my wife, well, she's had a few birthdays. And the angel answered, I'm Gabriel, one of the archangels. I stand in the presence of God. And I've been sent to speak to you and to tell you this good news. I brought you news and you better think it's good. And you'll be silent and not able to speak until the day this happens because you didn't believe my words. You see, we think all of this is optional. We think it just doesn't make any difference. That we can do what we want, the way we want, when we want. And God's just going to applaud us because we're his precious children. Do you feel that way about your kids? You love them, but you don't always agree with them. You don't always encourage their destructive behavior. How have we come up with such a warped theology that no matter what we do, God's going to cheer for us and go, oh, you go. Aren't you cute? Gabriel says, because you didn't, I came as a personal messenger to you. You didn't just get this as a surprise. I came to tell you what was coming. I brought you a name to use. And I want you to use that name so between here and there, you can just be quiet. And Zechariah is left mute. Angels have physical impacts on us. Same book, Luke chapter 1, verse 26, in the sixth month, God sent the angel Gabriel. Same angel, different assignment. Now he's going to Nazareth, not to Jerusalem, in a town in Galilee, to a virgin pledged to be married to a man named Joseph, a descendant of David. It was Mary. The angel said to her, you who are highly favored, the Lord is with you. God sends the same angel that visited Zechariah to go see Mary and to tell Mary she's going to be pregnant. Supernaturally. Gabriel draws some tough assignments. Go tell Zechariah, you know, the one with the wife who is well along in years. Now I want you to go tell Mary, who's a virgin. She's going to bear a son. Then Gabriel asked for easier assignments.
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3: Near the end of the Revolutionary War, George Washington received a letter from one of his own officers. Colonel Louis Nicola suggested that America might be better served by a monarchy, with Washington himself as king. Washington firmly rejected the idea. He had spent years leading Americans in a fight for independence from a monarchy. He would not see that victory end with America creating a king of its own. He understood that the cause of the revolution was greater than any one man. His example reminds us that power can be offered, earned, or taken. But character determines whether we use it for ourselves or remain faithful to something greater.
4: When Jesus explained the signs of the end, he also encouraged us. 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
8: Remember in Acts chapter 1, when Jesus was getting ready to ascend into heaven, his disciples said, Lord, are you at this time going to restore the kingdom to Israel? They were in effect saying, Lord, before you leave, haven't you forgotten something? 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Isn't this the time to do it?
9: Welcome to Pathway to Victory with author and pastor Dr. Robert Jeffress. Ever since the fall of man, Satan has enjoyed a measure of power and dominion over the earth. But the Bible teaches that during the last days, Satan will be vanquished and Christ will return to establish his kingdom. Today on Pathway to Victory, Dr. Robert Jeffress describes that triumphant moment when Jesus comes to reclaim the earth. But first, let's take a moment to hear some important ministry updates.
7: Thanks, David, and welcome again to Pathway to Victory. There's a pop quiz coming up, so get ready. But first, I'm eager to remind you about the upcoming Pathway to Victory Journeys of Paul Mediterranean Cruise. The dates are May 14th through 23rd, 2027. On this exquisite vacation, we'll visit ancient sites like Ephesus, explore stunning islands like Santorini, and spend 10 days growing in God's Word together. I can't think of a better way to deepen your faith, refresh your soul, and build friendships that will last a lifetime than to make this journey together. So, take a look at the wonderful itinerary we've planned for you, and make a reservation to join us by going to ptv.org. The clock is ticking because we are just days away from concluding our study in the book of Revelation. And I'm pleased to remind you that I've written a comprehensive commentary that's a bestseller. It's titled Final Conquest. We're living in a season that's inundated with bad news. But Revelation is all about good news. It tells the story of our coming King and His kingdom. And I want you to have a copy of my commentary on Revelation called final conquest. For anyone who loves Bible prophecy, this commentary belongs in your personal collection. I'll be sure to send a copy to your home when you include a generous gift to support the ministry of Pathway to Victory. More details later in today's program. Right now, let's open our Bibles to Revelation chapter 20. I titled today's message, The Coming Kingdom.
8: I thought today we would start off with a pop quiz. This is a pop quiz about Bible prophecy. Question number one. The kingdom of God is A, spiritual kingdom, B, a physical kingdom, C, all of the above, or D, none of the above. Question number two, God's promise to Israel of a land that would be theirs forever was A, conditional, B, unconditional, C, transferred in a spiritual sense to the church. Question number three, Satan's power over the earth was A, defeated at the cross, B, defeated at the resurrection, C, continues today. Final question. Christians will receive their new bodies, A, at the rapture, B, at the second coming, or C, from their plastic surgeon. Your answer to those questions actually reveal what you believe about the topic we're going to look at today in Revelation chapter 20, and that is the coming kingdom of God we call the millennium. If you have your Bibles, turn to Revelation chapter 20 as we look at that coming kingdom of God. Now remember last time we finished Revelation 19, the battle of Armageddon, that time at the end of the tribulation when the world forces will gather together on the plain of Megiddo, presumably to defeat the Antichrist, the world leader. But suddenly, in the midst of that battle, they will look up, they will see the skies open, and the Lord Jesus Christ and those of us who belong with him will return to earth to defeat the Antichrist and those who follow after him. And the reason we come back with Christ is to establish that long-awaited kingdom of God on earth we call the millennium. By the way, the word millennium doesn't appear anywhere in the Bible. But don't let that shake you up. Neither does the word Trinity. But the concept is still valid for both. Millennium, it comes from two Latin words, milli, which means a thousand, annum, a years. We're referring to the thousand-year reign of Christ that is promised throughout Scripture and especially in our passage today, Revelation chapter 20. Now, let me just point out a few passages from the Old Testament that promise that kind of literal kingdom on earth. First of all, 2 Samuel chapter 7, verses 12 to 13. We often call these verses the Davidic covenant, God's promise to David. He says in verse 12, "When your days are complete and you lie down with your fathers, I will raise up your descendant after you, the Lord Jesus Christ, who will come forth from you, and I will establish his kingdom, and he will build a house for my name, and I will establish the throne of his kingdom for how long? Forever." That's the promise of a coming kingdom. Look at Isaiah 9, 6 and 7. "For a child will be born to us, a son will be given to us, and the government will rest on his shoulders, and his name shall be called Wonderful Counselor, Mighty God, Eternal Father, Prince of Peace. And there will be no end to his increase of his government or peace on the throne of David and over his kingdom to establishment and to uphold it with justice and righteousness from then on and forevermore." Or Isaiah 11, 4, 6, and 9, "But with righteousness he will judge the poor and decide with fairness for the afflicted of the earth. And he will strike the earth with the rod of his mouth and with the breath of his lips, and he will slay the wicked." You know, there is such an emphasis today on the desire for justice and social justice. Do you know where that comes from? It comes from the fact that we are all created in the image of God. Even unbelievers retain a remnant of that image of God inside of them. The reason we long for justice is because we are created by a God who is a God of justice. And we have that longing. The only problem is we can't bring that justice ourselves. We ought to strive for it, but we can't bring it ourselves. God has to bring it, and He will satisfy that desire we have ultimately when Christ comes and rules in justice. Look at verse 6, and the wolf will dwell with the lamb, and the leopard will lie down with the young goat, and the calf and the young lion and the fatling together, and a little boy will lead them, and they shall not hurt or destroy in my holy mountain, for the earth will be full of the knowledge of the Lord as the waters cover the sea. We sang that song, the lion and the lamb. It comes from this passage. That is the coming kingdom of God. Remember in Acts chapter 1, when Jesus was getting ready to ascend into heaven after he received his resurrected body, and he was standing on the Mount of Olives, and as he was about to depart, his disciples said, "Lord, are you at this time going to restore the kingdom to Israel?" They were in effect saying, "Lord, before you leave, haven't you forgotten something? Haven't you forgotten the whole reason you came was to establish your kingdom on earth? Isn't this the time to do it?" Now, if the disciples had mistakenly believed in a literal kingdom, if they were wrong, that would have been a time for Jesus to have clarified that for them. He could have said, "A kingdom? Boys, you've got it all wrong these last 3 years. I'm not here to establish a real kingdom, just a spiritual kingdom. That's all I came to do." But he didn't say that, did he? In verse 7 of Acts 1, he said, "It is not for you to know the time or the epochs when I shall do these things. That is given to the Father alone. He has fixed it by his own authority." In other words, he was saying, it's coming, but it's coming according to God's timetable and not to yours. There is a kingdom coming, and it will be the fulfillment of God's eternal promise to Israel and Israel's descendants. Now, that's what the millennium is. It is God's kingdom on earth, the fulfillment of the Old Testament prophecies. Now, throughout history, there have been three prevalent views about the millennium. You may have heard these terms before. Let me explain them to you. The first view is the amillennial position of the kingdom. Amillennial. In Greek, that word a, letter A, is an alpha privative. Anytime A appears before the word, it negates it. It means no. The amillennial position means no millennium. And there are many Christians who believe that, many good Christians. Many of those who subscribe to Reformed theology believe in the amillennial position, that there is no literal kingdom of heaven on earth for 1,000 years. And what they say is this. They say that when Israel rejected Christ, Israel forfeited all of those promises. And the promises that God made to Israel were transferred to the church of Jesus Christ. And instead of being a literal fulfillment, there will be a spiritual fulfillment. And the land that was promised to Israel, that no longer belongs to Israel. Instead, that's been transferred to the church, and the land has been spiritualized to be heaven. So when we sing we're marching to Zion, we're not talking about Jerusalem, we're talking about to the heavenly Zion. So that's the amillennial position. And there's not going to be any literal binding of Satan for 1,000 years. That's happening in your heart right now, as Satan has no power over you. Now, that's the amillennial position. The problem, and there are many of them, with that position is, what do you say about Genesis 15, in which God ratified that covenant with Abraham while he was asleep and was saying, "It was all dependent upon me," God said, "not upon Israel"? Or what do you do with Psalm 89? You know, "I'm going to keep this promise forever, just as the sun and the moon are in the heavens. I'm going to keep my promise with Israel." And can anybody really say that Satan, in any sense of the word, is bound right now? Why, he's running rampant throughout this world. He's not been bound. He's not powerless right now. The Bible says he's the prince of the power of the air. He is the god of this age. But that is the amillennial position. The second view of the millennium is what is called the post-millennial view. Post means after. When does Christ come? He comes after the millennium. This is the idea that the world is going to get better and better and better, and finally it will be in such wonderful shape that Christ says, I can't stay in heaven any longer. I've got to come to this perfect world that man has created and rule over man. That's the post-millennial position. By the way, the pastor of this church for 50 years, George W. Truett, was a post-millennialist. That's how he believed. That's what he taught. Post-millennialism, however, just about died after the onset of World War I. When the world was plunged into worldwide chaos, the hope that the world was getting better evaporated, and by World War II, it was almost completely extinguished. However, this idea has resurfaced in the last few decades. It just has a different name to it. It's called Christian Reconstructionism or Dominionism. It is the idea that as Christians, we need to reclaim this earth for God. And through electing the right public officials, by praying, by a spiritual revival, we can reclaim this earth for God. We can reclaim Washington, D.C. We can reclaim Hollywood. We can reclaim Wall Street. By getting Christians into places of power, we can take this world back over. We can have dominion over the world. Now, some of you may be saying, well, Pastor, that kind of sounds like you. In fact, I am often accused of being a Reconstructionist, a Dominionist, because I talk about the importance of electing the right public officials and trying to fight for the right beliefs like the pro-life or pro-religious liberty position. But here's the difference. I'm not under any illusion that by doing so, we're going to create the millennium here on earth, or we're going to rule over this earth without Christ. Not at all. I sympathize with the words of my friend Cal Thomas, who said, the kingdom of God is not going to come riding in on Air Force One. We don't expect that at all. Instead, the reason we're to penetrate society is to not prevent its decay, but to delay its decay. To give this world a little longer before it collapses for us to preach the gospel of Jesus Christ. That's what changes people, the gospel of Jesus Christ. But that's why Jesus said, you are the salt of the earth. I left you here as salt. In Jesus' day, before the days of refrigeration, salt was a preservative. Salt couldn't prevent the decay of meat, but it delayed the decay of meat. You would pack meat with salt in order to delay the rot, so to speak. Eventually, the meat would rot and have to be thrown out, but the salt gave the meat a longer shelf life. And in the same way, Jesus said, one reason I'm leaving you here is for you to penetrate society, to delay the rot, so to speak, so that there's longer for people to repent and hear the gospel of Jesus Christ. And that's why Christians are not to stay in the salt shaker. They're not to just stay in the church. We are to permeate Washington and Hollywood and Wall Street. We're to be involved and not just hunkering down by ourselves waiting for the end to come. We need to push back against those things that are ungodly in our culture. I think about the Apostle Paul. He's the greatest missionary, the greatest evangelist in the world. But at the same time, he was preaching the gospel. He was caught up in the Roman legal system for 2 years of his ministry, fighting for his right as a Roman citizen to preach the gospel. You know, he said, though I may be imprisoned, the word of God is not imprisoned. Well, that was true, but he also worked to make sure he wasn't in prison. He wanted to be free to share the gospel. And we Christians are here, yes, to share the gospel, but to push back against those things that would fight against the gospel. Maybe you saw me being interviewed about California passing a ban on singing in churches. Governor Newsom said you can no longer sing in churches, even if you're wearing a mask. Now, you can go outside by the thousands, packed together like sardines. yelling at the top of your lungs without a mask. And as long as you're yelling for the politically correct causes, as long as you're doing that, you're free to do that. But you can't sing in a church. Now, every God-fearing person ought to stand up and push back against that. The same First Amendment that protects the freedom of protesting protects the freedom of faith. And any so-called science that says, well, you're safe as long as you're outside and yelling and packed together by thousands, but if there are 50 of you singing, that's unsafe. That's fake science, and that ought to be rejected right away. I mean, if it's safe being outside, why are they closing the beaches in California? I mean, fact is, this is an attempt to shut down people of faith. And we ought to fight against that with everything we have. Not because we think we're going to create the millennium, but because we want to spread the gospel as far as we can while we can. Pardon that sermon within a sermon, but that is why I believe what I do about getting involved in the world. We're not going to create the kingdom, but we're going to have longer to share the good news of the kingdom. Now, the third view is the premillennial view. That's the view I subscribe to, and many of you do. Pre means before, and that is we believe that Christ must come before the millennium. Only he will be able to institute his reign here on earth. Now, with that introduction, we're ready to get into the text for the final few moments we have. We're only going to look at the first six verses about the beginning of the millennium, and it starts with the binding of Satan. Look at chapter 20, verse 1. Then John says, I saw an angel coming down from heaven, holding the key of the abyss and a great chain in his hand. What is the abyss? Abyssos refers to a bottomless pit. This is a place we've looked at before in Scripture. It is a place of torment for a certain group of demons. Angels who had fallen and rebelled against God in a specific way. It's referred to in 2 Peter 2, verse 4, and in Jude, verse 6. I think these are the demons who cohabitated with the daughters of men in Genesis 6. And because of that particular sin, they were immediately judged and sent to this place of confinement called the abyss or the bottomless pit. You remember in Luke chapter 8, verse 31, when the Gerizim demoniac, the man filled with demons, was exorcised by Jesus. And when those demons left the man, they begged Jesus, Lord, do not throw us into the abyss. Even they didn't want to go to that place. It was so horrible. We saw this place in Revelation 9, verses 1 and 2. At the fifth trumpet judgment, when a fallen angel was allowed to release a group of demonic scorpions to spread all over the earth. But now we have a heavenly angel who has been given a key and a chain. For what purpose? Look at verse 2. And this angel laid hold of the dragon, the serpent of old, who is the devil and Satan, and he bound him for 1,000 years. Remember last time in chapter 19, we saw that at the Battle of Armageddon, the Antichrist and the false prophet are seized by an angel and they are cast into the lake of fire. But what about the third part of that satanic trinity, Satan himself? Well, he has a special destiny. That is, this angel takes him and bounds him for 1,000 years. In other words, to put him into this place called the abyss, the bottomless pit. I want you to notice the four names that are used to describe Satan. He's called a dragon. That refers to his beastly character. We saw it in Revelation 12, verse 3, a red dragon ready to devour Christ and the church. He's called the dragon. He's called the serpent, referring to his subtle nature. Remember when the serpent appeared to Eve, it wasn't as a dragon. She wouldn't have been compelled to follow him. He appeared as a beautiful creature. And many times Satan appears that way to us. Paul says he can appear as an angel of light. Thirdly, he's called the devil, diabolos in Greek. It means slanderer. One of the things Satan does is he accuses God's people day and night before the throne of God, according to Revelation 12:10. But this word diabolos also refers to his diabolical nature. In John 8:44, Jesus called him a murderer from the beginning. And then finally, he refers to him as Satan himself. The word Satan means adversary, enemy. He is the enemy of Jesus, and he is the enemy of everyone who would follow Jesus.
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30: 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As we'll discover, it's really what the Lord wants for each of us.
29: Keep praying. 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

0: Some people seem to dabble at prayer. Lord bless everybody, everywhere. Amen. Others get on their knees and pray earnestly, wholeheartedly, passionately. Prayer can actually energize our faith, and faith can energize our prayers. And today on A New Beginning, Pastor Greg Laurie helps us move to a more immersive, more rewarding experience in talking with God. We'll learn some important principles that'll take us there. It's a good time to take notes.
1: Okay, let's grab our Bibles and turn to Acts chapter 12. Acts chapter 12, we're in our series, Upside Down Living in the Book of Acts. And here's a real key into how this early church turned their world upside down. Acts 12, verse 1. Now about that time, Herod the king stretched out his hand to harass some of the church. He killed James, the brother of John, with the sword because he saw that it pleased the Jews. He proceeded further to seize Peter also. Now this was during the days of unleavened bread. So when he had arrested him, he put him into prison and delivered him to four squads of soldiers to keep him, intending to bring him to the people at Passover. But I love verse 5, underline the whole verse. Peter was therefore kept in prison, but constant prayer was offered to God for him by the church. Constant prayer was offered to God for him by the church. Now, here's some vital insights into how to pray effectively. The title of my message is, What Happens When Christians Pray Together? What happens when Christians pray together? A lot, as shown in this story. Here's point number one. The prayer that has power is the one that is offered to God. The prayer that has power is the one that is offered to God. Verse 5 again, constant prayer was offered to God. You say, what? Isn't all prayer offered to God? No, not necessarily. Jesus told the story of a Pharisee who prayed thus with himself, which is a King James way of saying his prayer wasn't heard by God. It was sort of a performance. And sometimes prayers can be a performance. Look at how eloquently I pray. Look at me. That's not what prayer is about. Here's the real objective of prayer. It's not to get God to do what I want him to do. It's to get my will in alignment with him. Amen. Right? So in alignment with God. Jesus said in John 15, if you abide in me and my words abide in you, you shall ask what you will and it shall be done for you. All right, so principle number two, they prayed with passion and persistence. They prayed with passion and persistence. Constant prayer, underline those two words, constant prayer was offered to God. This phrase, constant prayer, could be translated earnest prayer. This is not a flippant, oh Lord, help old Peter out. This is, oh Lord, deliver Peter. Oh Lord, don't let Peter die. Lord, we're calling on you with passion, with persistence. We need your help, Lord. You know, much of our prayer has no power in it because there's no heart in it. And if we put so little heart in our prayers, we should not expect God to put much heart in answering them. Jesus said, knock and the door will be opened. Seeking you shall find. Asking it shall be given. And in the original language, it's keep asking, keep seeking, keep knocking. Pray with persistence. Don't give up. God answers prayer three ways. Yes, no, and wait. Well, we don't like wait and we don't like no. We just want to hear yes. Here it comes down to this. Sometimes God says go. Sometimes God says slow. And sometimes God says, grow. Let me say that again. Sometimes God says, go. Yes. Sometimes God says, oh, wait, slow down. And sometimes God says, no, grow. Let me illustrate. There was a time when the Apostle Paul came to the Lord and asked for him to heal him. Now, we don't know what Paul needed to be healed of, but I'm sure he had a lot of injuries. He was beaten with rods. He was shipwrecked. He was stoned. Not that kind of stoned. He took a lot of physical abuse. So he said, Lord, I'm asking you to heal me. And the Lord said, my grace is sufficient for you. In other words, no, Paul, I'm not going to heal you. but my grace is going to carry you through this. So in effect, God said no. But then there's Moses. He wanted to deliver the children of Israel because he himself was a Hebrew and he was in an elevated position as probably the Pharaoh in waiting because he was adopted into the family of the Pharaoh. But he got tired of waiting on God. One day he took things into his own hands and he killed an Egyptian who was beating a Jewish man, and he was sent into exile for 40 years. He had the right idea, but he needed to wait on the Lord. Same thing is true of Jacob. He was given the birthright by God, but he didn't want to wait for it to come his way, so he took matters into his own hands and made a mess of his life. Listen to me. Wait on the Lord. So sometimes God says, nope. Sometimes God says, slow. Sometimes God says, go. Have you ever had a prayer answered so quickly it blew your mind? This is what's going to happen in our story now. So they're praying, Lord, deliver Peter. That brings me to point number three. They prayed together. They prayed together. Again, the title of my message is What Happens When Christians Pray Together. Verse 5, constant prayer was offered to God for him by the church. There's power in united prayer. Jesus said in Matthew 18, if any two of you shall agree on earth, touching anything they shall ask, it will be done for them of my Father who is in heaven. Now that doesn't just mean two Christians can get together and say, hey, you know what? I would really like to have a Ferrari. Let's agree together in prayer. Do you want a Ferrari? It could be ours, okay? Yeah, let's pray. Lord, well, no, that's not what it means. It means two people that have been prompted by the Holy Spirit praying in accordance with the will of God. It will be heard of your Father in answer. But this is really important because when you have a burden, share your burdens with other Christians. Get a bunch of people praying. I think it's a great thing when we can bring these needs before the church and we can all pray together. Okay, so let's see what happened. Acts 12, verse 6. Now I'm reading from the New Living Translation. The night before Peter was to be placed on trial, he was asleep, fastened with two chains between two soldiers. Others stood guard at the prison gate. Suddenly, a bright light is in the cell, and an angel of the Lord stood before Peter. The angel struck him on the side to wake him up. He must have been a deep sleeper. The angel had to kind of whack him. Get up. And the chains fell off his wrist, and the angel said, get dressed and put on your sandals. Sounds like a parent trying to get their kids ready for school. Come on, get up. Get out of bed. Wake up. Put your clothes on. Let's go. And the chains fell off his wrists. And now the angel says, put on your coat and follow me. And Peter left the cell and followed the angel. He thought this was a vision. He didn't realize it was actually happening. They passed the first and second guard posts and came to the iron gate leading to the city. And this opened for them all by itself. This is cool. Because this comes from a Greek word that we get the word automatic from. So the big iron gate opens on its own, you know, like at the supermarket. So he walks through the big iron gate, not really believing this is actually happening. They walk down the street and the angel suddenly leaves him. Peter finally comes to his senses and says, it's really true. The Lord has sent his angel and saved me from Herod and from what the Jewish leaders had planned to do. When did this prayer get answered? It says the night before Peter was to be placed on trial. It was late. Why didn't God answer sooner? I don't know. But here's what's interesting. Sometimes God will wait till the last minute so you will see it's God. Amen. Right? Because sometimes we'll say, oh, coincidentally, oh, I was lucky. No, no, no, it was the Lord. Remember when the disciples were out on the Sea of Galilee fighting a huge storm? They were exhausted. They didn't know what to do. And here comes Jesus. And when did Jesus come? The Bible says on the fourth watch. Do you know when the fourth watch is? There's four watches to the night in Bible times. And the fourth watch was that time where it's still dark, but the sun is about to rise. So it was the very end, which means that they'd been in trouble for hours and hours. So the church is praying. This is the night before Peter is going to go on trial, and he would have been summarily found guilty and executed in this kangaroo court of injustice. So it was teaching the church perseverance. It was teaching Peter faith and reminding us all that prayer is warfare. The battle is not won through human strength, it's won on the knees.
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1: You know, I've heard people describe a trip to Israel as seeing the Bible actually come to life. 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And I've been to Israel many times, and I've led a lot of tours, and I have to say that's absolutely true. 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It's a vacation with a purpose. And we're going to be taking a tour of Israel April 6 to 15, 2027. 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
0: Step right into biblical history. 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And now Pastor Greg continues his message called What Happens When Christians Pray Together.
1: I love this fourth point. I love what happens next because this shows how human these people were and how honest the Bible is and how honest the book of Acts is about this story. So here's all the believers. They're praying together. They're praying with passion. God has intervened, sent an angel to deliver Peter. What happens next? Go to Acts 12, verse 12. When he realized this, that is, Peter realized he'd been delivered from prison, he went to the home of Mary, the mother of John Mark, where many were gathered for prayer. He knocked at the door of the gate, and a servant girl named Rhoda came to open it. When she recognized Peter's voice, she was so overjoyed. Instead of opening the door, she ran back inside and told everyone, "Peter is standing at the door." "You're out of your mind," they said. When she insisted, they decided, maybe it's his angel. Meanwhile, Peter continued knocking. When they finally opened the door and saw him, they were amazed. He motioned for them to quiet down and told them how the Lord had let him out of prison. "Tell James and the other brothers what has happened," he said, and he went to another place. Now, you got to see the humor in this story. Apparently, God could get Peter out of a prison, but he couldn't get him into a prayer meeting. No doubt a prayer meeting for him. So this is how my warped cartoonist mind sees the story. So they're praying, "Oh Lord, deliver Peter. Oh Lord, hear our prayer. Don't let Peter die. Lord, hear us right now. Oh Lord," now there's a knock on this gate. What is that? Anyway, "Lord, deliver Peter," and then knock again. "Hey Rhoda, would you go get the door?" She opens the door. There stands Peter. Boom, she shuts it, walks back in. Guess who's standing at the door? We don't know. It's Peter. It's not Peter. It's probably his angel. First of all, if an angel knocks at my door, I'm letting him in. Right? And so now I love how it says they went to investigate this together. Verse 16, Peter continued knocking. They opened the door and they were amazed. It makes me think that maybe they all kind of went over together. You know, let's just check this thing out here. Open the door. There is Peter. Like, what are you guys doing? Let me in. I just got delivered from prison. I would rather not get rearrested again and thrown back in again. But why do I bring this up? Because it shows how though they prayed with passion, though they prayed together, they had their moment of doubt. And my fourth point is they prayed doubtingly. And we've all done this. And I bring this up because sometimes people say, you must pray in faith. And if you prayed for God to heal you and you're not healed, it's because of your lack of faith. Hold on now, buckaroo. We all lack faith at times. We all fall short at times. And they lack faith in this moment, but God heard and answered their prayer. God said, go. And sometimes you'll be praying for something and boom, it's answered so quickly you can't even really measure the time. But again, this just shows how things can change as a result of powerful prayer. Let's pull the camera back and wrap this up. In the beginning of the story, we see an all-powerful King Herod wreaking havoc on the church. Herod had on his side the power of government, the power of the sword, and the threat of prison. The church had no political power, no military power, but they had the ultimate power, the power of God Almighty. And that power was unleashed through prayer. So I don't know what you're dealing with right now. I don't know what you're grappling with. I don't know what kind of problem you're being challenged with, but God is in control. But this is a reminder, death comes to every person. The famous and the unknown, the powerful and the weak. You may drive a Ferrari, you may drive a Prius. You may ride a Harley or ride a Vespa. Doesn't really matter. Death will come to every person. And you don't know when this life is going to end. No one does. Somehow we think we're entitled to live long lives, but then something happens and your life is shorter than you expected. You don't make that decision, but you have everything to say about that little dash in the middle. When you go to a cemetery, you'll see the date of birth and the date of death, and then there's a dash. The dash is all about what you do with it, how you live your life. And listen, you decide in this life where you will spend the afterlife. And so people don't know what's going to happen. The Bible tells us very clearly, and if we put our trust in Jesus Christ, we don't have to fear death. That doesn't mean we look forward to it. It doesn't mean we as Christians have a death wish, but what it means is we know when that day comes, we'll be ready to meet the Lord. As Paul said, I have a desire to stay here with you, but I have a desire to depart and be with Christ, which is far better. Oh yeah, far better. Paul also said to live as Christ and to die as gain. So when that day comes, that day comes. And we as Christians go into the presence of God. But there's someone listening to me right now that is really frightened by this topic. You think about it all the time. You think about your mortality. You worry about it. Listen, let's get it resolved right now. I am telling you on the authority of Scripture, if you put your faith in Jesus Christ, you can have peace in the midst of the most difficult circumstances like Peter had when he was in prison. If you put your faith in Jesus Christ, you no longer have to fear death because Jesus said, I hold the keys of death. And I'm glad he holds them because if I had them, they would have been lost by now. Because I always am losing keys. Am I the only one? Right. Jesus has the keys. He has control. And he said, I am the resurrection and the life. And he that believes in me, though he were dead, yet shall he live. And whosoever lives and believes in me, Jesus speaking, shall never die. Oh, sure, our bodies will go into the ground unless the Lord comes for us in the rapture before that. And that could happen. But if not, our bodies go into the ground, but they'll be resurrected again. But our soul goes immediately into the presence of God. That is our hope we have as followers of Jesus Christ. So we're going to close now with a word of prayer, and I want to extend an invitation to anybody here. If you're not sure that you're ready for the afterlife, if you're not certain that you'll go to heaven when you die, respond to this invitation that I'll give as we pray. Listen, Jesus died on the cross for your sin. That's why he came to this earth. He paid the price for every wrong you've ever done, and he rose again from the dead. And now he stands at the door of your life and he knocks. And he says, if you hear his voice and open the door, he'll come in. Peter was knocking at the door of the house and they finally let him in. Jesus is knocking at the door of your life. Will you let him in? This is your moment to do so. Let's pray. Father, I pray for any that may not know you. Let this be the day they believe in you. Let this be the day they ask Jesus into their life and have the hope and the certainty that they'll go to heaven one day. And I ask this now in Jesus' name. Amen.

0: 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You've got a list of the chapters in front of you.
1: Yes.
0: Which chapter do you think long-time Christians need the most, even if they never admit it?
1: I would say probably sharing the good news, and that's a section on sharing the gospel. You know, what I found, Dave, is young believers are the most excited about sharing their faith. And the problem is, as we grow in the Lord, as we've known the Lord for many years, we do that less and less. And actually, not only is it good for the people that you're sharing the gospel with, but it's good for you. You see, it is life-giving to share the gospel. And it's something that every believer needs to be engaged in. So in this section of sharing the gospel, we talk about how to bring in the catch, how to bait the hook, how to communicate effectively, and a whole lot more, just like how to do it and how to do it effectively. So, I mean, but, you know, honestly, I have a chapter on read the Bible, and there's so many believers that don't do that on a regular basis. The same can be said of being involved in your church. So many believers are not involved in their church as they ought to be. So there's something here for everyone, and I think that you'll find these truths in this book are biblical and practical and hopeful, really encouraging for you. So let us send you a copy of this new book, What Every Growing Christian Needs to Know, for your gift of any size.
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11: Hello, this is Michael Youssef with Leading the Way for townhall.com. While I was visiting the Middle East several years ago, a highly placed government official, who's a Muslim himself, asked me a troubling question. Why is the Muslim Brotherhood outlawed as a terrorist organization in Saudi Arabia, in Bahrain, in the United Arab Emirates, in Jordan, in Egypt, and yet allowed to flourish in America? Founded in Egypt in 1928, the Brotherhood's history is drenched in blood. It was spawned and inspired groups like Hamas, Al-Qaeda, ISIS. Now, Congress can designate the Muslim Brotherhood as a terrorist entity. This designation act would finally name the Brotherhood for what it is and disrupt its financial networks. Contact your representatives, senators, ask them to support this bill. I'm Michael Youssef.
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7: Yeah, that's right. Did you know the book of Proverbs will help you get organized? That it will help you plan for the future? The wise man who wrote these Proverbs governed great, great, vast material things. He was not only the wisest man who ever lived, he was the richest man who ever lived. So he knows something about planning. He knows something about organization. And from a godly perspective, he shares those principles with us in this book we know as Proverbs. And so today we're going to open our Bibles together and we're going to glean everything we can from the wisdom of Solomon in how to plan. I hope you're ready to do this. Hey, I've been talking a lot this month about our study guide, and I hope that you know this study guide is just one of many that we have. We have a study guide for every series that's been on the air. And this study guide, it's 140 pages long. It will give you all the information you need to review this series. 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We want to take these last few moments that we have to tell you about our book of the month. It's God's Heart for Israel. It's our resource for the month of August. And we have just a couple of days left to tell you about it. So if you haven't already ordered your copy, be sure to ask for your copy when you send a gift of any size to Turning Point to help us do what we're doing in sharing the Word of God. It's our way of saying thank you for your support. And the book will be on its way to you just as soon as we get your request. 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
8: How many of you know that when you lose focus, you can lose games? And when you lose focus, you can lose life. I need to confess that for this preacher, staying on focus is one of the great battles that I fight every day of my life. How to stay focused with everything that's going on around me. I've been thinking a lot about this subject. I've been thinking about what it means to stay focused. And I want you to know that I'm preaching to my own heart as well. Because more than anything else, I want to be a focused Christian. I want to know that God is in control of my life and that He is guiding and directing my life no matter what happens, no matter what the impact may be. And I believe with all of my heart that it's possible to stay focused and to face the future with confidence and assurance. And I believe that there's one passage of Scripture that has all of the key elements in it. One passage that tells us that God wants to help us stay on focus all the way through our lives and bring us safely through to the destination He has planned for us. Even though we are confronted on every hand by diversions and confusion and misdirection and major events, we can still have a sense of focus and purpose each day. What God promises to give to us is what He has provided for all of His children of every age. At every turn, we have to make decisions, don't we? At every corner, there are choices to be made, and without some sense of focus and direction, we simply do not know what to do or which way to turn. We cannot count on our own wisdom and our own sense of direction. Jeremiah the prophet said in Jeremiah 10:23, O Lord, I know that the way of man is not in himself. It is not in man who walks to direct his own steps. How many of you know that's true? You know, you can't find the answer in yourself often. And even when we're sure we're right, even when we think we know what we're doing, Proverbs tells us that there is a way that seems right unto a man, but the end of it is the way of death. How many of you have been in a situation where you thought you had it figured out? You knew what to do, and it was all from your own reasoning and sources, and then all of a sudden you realized it was the wrong answer. No, there is a way to stay focused, but we have to follow God's plan. And the promise that He gives to us in these two verses, which are favorite verses of many of God's people, is a promise to take us all the way through life, focused and finally delivered to our intended destination. Proverbs 3, 5, and 6. Trust in the Lord with all your heart and lean not on your own understanding. In all your ways acknowledge Him and He shall direct your paths. He'll keep you focused. And I've learned as I've studied that focus is the result of priorities. How many of you know that? And priorities are the result of purpose. And purpose is the result of a personal relationship with Almighty God through Jesus Christ, our Lord. Focus is the result of priorities. Priorities are the result of purpose, and purpose is the result of a personal relationship with Almighty God through Jesus Christ. So if you don't have a personal relationship with your Creator, if you don't know Almighty God through Jesus Christ, His Son, it's going to be hard for you to stay focused because you don't have a center in your life. Romans 8:28 tells us that we know all things work together for good to those who are called, how? According to His purpose. How many of you know that God has a purpose for every one of His children? He has a purpose for you and for me. God knows what that purpose is, and His desire is that we find the purpose and that we stay on focus with that purpose through our priorities. God knew what He was doing from the outset. How many of you know that God had a blueprint for your life and for my life before we were ever born? He knows what His purpose is for us, what He wants us to do. Now, how do we stay focused on that? Let's begin. First of all, principle number one, focus requires dependence. Focus requires dependence. Notice what the writer of Proverbs says. He says, trust in the Lord. Trust, depend, commit. The word trust means to lean on, to be confident of. And the Hebrew word for trust had originally the idea of laying helplessly face downward. The word trust meant to totally and completely and absolutely and without reservation and without conditions and without stipulations put your faith in something. And the word trust is found in the book of Proverbs many times. Proverbs 16:20 says, whoever trusts in the Lord, happy is he. 22:19 says, so that your trust may be in the Lord, I have instructed you today, even you. Proverbs 28:25 says, He who is of a proud heart stirs up strife, but he who trusts in the Lord will be prospered. And Proverbs 35 says, every word of God is pure. He is a shield to those who put their trust in him. When you get to the book of Psalms, you find the same truth over and over again. Psalm 115:11 says, you who fear the Lord, trust in the Lord. He is their help and their shield. Psalm 62:8 says, trust in him at all times. You people, pour out your heart before him. God is a refuge for us. Psalm 125:1 says, they that trust in the Lord shall be as Mount Zion, which cannot be moved, but abides forever. And the key text, which is a commentary on trusting the Lord, is Psalm 37:5-7. Commit your way to the Lord. Trust also in him. And he shall bring forth your righteousness as the light and your justice as the noonday. Rest in the Lord and wait patiently for him. Do not fret because of him who prospers in his way, because of the man who brings wicked schemes to pass. And I went back through my Bible and underlined these five phrases, which are all about trusting the Lord. Commit your way to the Lord. Trust also in the Lord. Rest in the Lord. Wait patiently for the Lord. And then fret not. Say that. Fret not. When you trust, you don't fret. How many of you know what the word fret means? It means to worry. When you put your trust in the Lord, you depend on him. And the writer of Proverbs says that the first step to getting focus in your life is to come to the place where you're willing to depend on God, to trust in him, to believe that God knows what's best for you, and to rest yourself entirely on him. Trust in God. Then secondly, focusing requires dedication. The next phrase in these two verses says, trust in the Lord, how's it go? With all your heart. That is a picture of surrender. What does it mean to trust with all your heart? Well, let me tell you what it doesn't mean. There's an interesting little commentary about what it doesn't mean in James chapter 1, where James is encouraging God's people to pray. And he says, if any of you lacks wisdom, let him ask of God, who gives to all men liberally without reproach, and it will be given to him. But let him ask in faith, with no doubting, for he who doubts is like a wave of the sea, driven and tossed by the wind. For let not that man suppose that he will receive anything from the Lord. He is a double-minded man, unstable in all of his ways. What does that have to do with fully trusting the Lord with all of your heart? Listen again to Eugene Peterson's rendition of this verse. If you don't know what you're doing, pray to the Father. He loves to help. You won't be condescended to when you ask for it. Ask boldly, ask believingly, without a second thought. Now watch. People who worry their prayers are like wind-whipped waves. Don't think you're going to get anything from the Master that way, adrift at sea, keeping all your options open. How many of you have ever prayed like that, keeping all your options open? You haven't committed to the Lord with all of your heart. You've committed to the Lord and left your options open. That doesn't get you focused. That gets you unfocused. That gets your life all fuzzy. You have to get rid of all of your options and say, Almighty God, I'm trusting in you. How? With my whole heart. In the book of Psalms, in the 119th Psalm, which is sometimes referred to as the Psalm of the Whole Heart, over and over again in that psalm, it talks about what we're doing with the Lord, we're to be doing with our whole heart. For instance, in verse 10 of Psalm 119, it says, with my whole heart I have sought you. In verse 34, it says, give me understanding and I'll keep your law. Indeed, I'll observe it with my whole heart. I entreated your favor with my whole heart, verse 58. Verse 69 says, I will keep your precepts with my whole heart. Verse 145 says, I cry out with my whole heart. How many of you know God wants not half-hearted people? He wants whole-hearted people. And when we trust in him, if we want his focus in our life, and I have to keep telling myself this, there's no halfway with God. You don't just kind of share the guidance system with God. I'll do what I think part of the time, you do what you think I should do part of the time. No, God says if you want focus in your life, if you want direction in your life, here are the first things you do. First of all, you depend on me. Trust in the Lord. And don't do it partly. Do it fully with your whole heart. That means you don't keep options open. There isn't any such thing as, Lord, I'm going to trust you with this, and then if this doesn't work, here's plan B. How many of you know the Bible doesn't have any plan Bs? Did you know that? People always ask me, well, why isn't there more definitive information about this or about that? Well, why doesn't God tell us what to do if this doesn't work? God has His perfect will. When we miss His perfect will, He doesn't throw us away, but He doesn't have plan B and plan C. He's got a perfect will for us. And when we miss that will, when we don't do what God tells us to do, oftentimes we're left kind of on an uncharted sea to figure things out, and oftentimes it doesn't go very well, does it? God wants us to trust Him with our whole heart. Focusing requires dependence and dedication, but it also requires discipline. This may be the hardest part. This is a qualification in the verse. Notice what the book of Proverbs says. Lean not to your own understanding. Now, the word lean isn't a word which means to just kind of rest like this. The word lean means to put your whole weight on something. It's the same concept as the word trust. And the writer of Proverbs says, don't lean on your own understanding. Proverbs 3 and verse 7 is a great commentary. It says, do not be wise in your own eyes. When you turn to God in trust with your whole heart, you automatically turn away from something else, don't you? Here you are going through life, trying to make the best of life, trying to do the best you can, and you feel all unfocused in your life. You've been making all the decisions based upon Wall Street and all of the other things that might make input into what you do. God's not been in the picture. All of a sudden you realize you're unfocused and you hear a message on how to be focused spiritually. Put all your trust in the Lord. Trust Him with all your heart. And lean not to your own understanding. That doesn't mean you give up all financial information. It means you no longer trust in that. You have a higher source, someone who gives you better information, someone who cares about where that information takes you. You trust in the Lord and you don't lean on your own understanding. Psalm 146 verse 3 says, don't put your trust in princes, nor in a son of man in whom there is no help. And I'm reminded that often when we're trying to find our focus, God will instruct us to do things that are the opposite of our inclination. And yet we have to ask ourselves, do we trust the one that we have trusted? And when He tells us, this is the way, walk in it, and part of our own human inclination is that that's not the way we should go, do we follow Him? Do we lean out from the mountain so that we're safe, even though it doesn't feel right? Or do we follow our own inclinations? And that's what the writer of Proverbs says. He says that if you're going to have focus in your life, you have to depend, you have to trust. You have to dedicate yourself in such a way that you do so with all of your heart. And you have to discipline yourself that when your inclinations and the Word of God come into conflict, even though you have these human feelings that you can't deny, you do what God tells you to do. And so often those are the things that come into conflict among our singles and among the young people. They're exposed all the time to the drives and the inclinations that are theirs by virtue of their Creator. And they have the Word of God that says that marriage is the place for that expression. And you hear them sometimes say, but if I have this inclination and this drive, isn't that from God? Not necessarily. You're to trust in the Lord, His Word, with all of your heart, and not lean to your own inclinations. And then notice, focusing requires discernment. In all your ways, acknowledge Him. This is a great little phrase in this verse. To acknowledge means to recognize. Notice, we're to acknowledge Him in all our ways. The key word here is the word in. We are to acknowledge the Lord just where He places us. In the home, in the business, at school, at work, at play. We are to acknowledge Him in health and in affliction. We are to acknowledge Him when we're well and when we're strong, when there are weddings and when there are funerals. In all of our ways, in whatever we do, we're to recognize and acknowledge Him. That means we're to follow him and obey him in all of our daily walk. Do what he says and continue to do that in all that we do. Proverbs 16:3 says, commit your works to the Lord and your thoughts will be established. 1 Corinthians 10:31 says, whatever you do, whether you eat or drink, do it all to the glory of God. And Colossians 3:17 adds a similar word, that whatever you do in word or deed, do all in the name of the Lord Jesus. And when you do all of these things, when you depend, you trust in the Lord, and you dedicate yourself with all your heart, and you discipline yourself, not leaning to your own understanding, and you acknowledge him in everything you do, the result will be you will get direction in your life. Focusing your life results in direction. The end of these verses say, he shall direct your paths. How many of you know that when God directs your paths, you're focused? When you're getting your signals from Almighty God, and you're in his path, you're focused. You know what to do, and nothing can sway you. You're on God's mission, in God's place, in God's way, even as the Lord Jesus who came to give his life for the world. Whenever he was tempted to go in a different direction, he would always say, mine hour's not yet come, mine hour's not yet come. He never lost his focus so that he could stand one day and say, I have done all that you've asked me to do, O God. I have stayed focused all through my life. Now, none of us probably will be able to say at the end of our lives, I never lost focus even once. I know I won't. But I want to stay focused as much as I can in the pathway that God has directed for me so that I don't miss any of his blessings or any of the things that he wants to do in my life or in the lives of others who are around me. So I'm going to commit myself to trust with all my heart and not lean to my own understanding and acknowledge him in all of my ways, because that's the formula for getting a focused life where God directs your paths. Literally, what it says in the text is, when you do this, he makes your path straight. Gives you a straight path. So you know where to walk. You know what to do. What a thrill. And the Word of God is filled with verses that impress upon our hearts this truth. Let me just give you several of them. Proverbs 16:9. A man's heart plans his way, but the Lord directs his steps. Psalm 25:8. Good and upright is the Lord, therefore he teaches sinners the way. Psalm 32:8, I will instruct you and teach you in the way you should go. I will guide you with my eye. Isaiah 30:21, your ears shall hear a word behind you saying, this is the way, walk in it. Whenever you turn to the right hand or wherever you turn to the left. Isaiah 48:17 says, thus says the Lord your Redeemer, the Holy One of Israel, I am the Lord your God who teaches you to profit, who leads you by the way you should go. Amen. Thank God for that wonderful promise. I'm not out here on a sea of uncertainty trying to figure out what life is all about. I've got Almighty God directing my path. You say, well, if I do what God wants me to do, won't I miss out on some of the things I want to do? Listen to me. The Word of God says, commit your way to the Lord, and he will give you the desires of your heart. I'm learning finally that everything I think I want to do that may be not in the center of what God wants for me is second best. If I just get over on God's path, he not only gives me what he wants, but he gives me what I want. He gives me what my desires are. And I could illustrate that for my own life over and over again, that when I focus on God's purpose, I get God's perfect will for my life. What a thrill that is. To know that he's there saying, hey, Jeremiah, turn this way. Turn that way. No, don't go there. Focus requires dependence, trust in the Lord. Requires dedication with all your heart. Requires discipline. Don't lean to your own understanding. Requires discernment. In all your ways, acknowledge him. And it results in direction. He'll give you the desires of your heart. This is God's proactive plan to keep you in the very center of his will every single day of your life from this moment until you get to heaven. And God's providence doesn't work unless you're willing to trust him and depend on him and not lean on your own understanding and say, Almighty God, thank you for this wonderful instrument you've given me to direct my life. And once and for all, right now, I'm going to trust you and trust it. I'm going to get it hooked up right. And I'm going to put it into operation so I know where I'm going. And my paths can be directed to God's purpose for my life. You will never be truly happy until you're walking in the perfect will of God. And you know, for some of you, you don't have Jesus Christ in your life. He hasn't promised to direct everybody. He's promised to direct his own children. And if you don't know Jesus Christ as your Savior, before you get lost, before you get totally out of focus, why don't you give your heart to Christ? Let him give to you not only forgiveness for your sin and salvation for your life, but ultimately direction for what he wants you to do in the here and now. And he'll do it.
7: Amen. Plan better with the Lord. That's the nature of today's study. You know, people say he's my co-author or he's my co-business leader. No, he needs to be the head and you're the assistant. He's the head, you're junior partner, but let Jesus Christ direct your life and help you plan the future. Tomorrow, we are going to move away from this study on Proverbs with a very special message that's all about the way we think. 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And that will be our study tomorrow and again on Monday. Be sure to join us then. 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
16: Near the end of the Revolutionary War, George Washington received a letter from one of his own officers. Colonel Louis Nicola suggested that America might be better served by a monarchy, with Washington himself as king. Washington firmly rejected the idea. He had spent years leading Americans in a fight for independence from a monarchy. He would not see that victory end with America creating a king of its own. He understood that the cause of the revolution was greater than any one man. His example reminds us that power can be offered, earned, or taken, but character determines whether we use it for ourselves or remain faithful to something greater.

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6: 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I'm David Jay, thanking you for joining us today as we listen, learn, and are challenged by God's Word, the Bible. 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Anchored in the conviction that our rights come from God, not from government. And that foundation is worth knowing. In The American Story, The Beginnings, Tim and David Barton take you back to the documents, the decisions, and the faith that shaped this country from its very first days. 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Now, this is a series about who Jesus really is, not the Jesus of popular opinion, but the Jesus of the Bible, God Himself who stepped into our world. And here, we'll see the most important message any of us could ever hear, that Jesus came to save sinners. You see, the word sinner, it's not a popular word. And telling someone they need Christ can feel like an impossible task. But this is the one message that changes everything and can determine the course of one's eternity. So today, Pastor Jack teaches us that apart from Christ, we really are without hope and without a future of heaven. His death on the cross opens the way to not only forgiveness, but to a new life that only He can give. Before we get into the message, I had a chance to sit down with Pastor Jack and talk about it with him. So let's get into that. Continuing now with Pastor Jack in the studio with me, The Life and Times of Jesus Christ. And we're going into our message today called Christ and the Sinner. Pastor Jack, your whole life is Christ and the Sinner, right? And you call the sinners God's object of affection.
8: Yeah.
6: That's kind of a stunning thing to say to somebody who feels, you know, too far gone, like they ain't no reaching out to me.
8: Yeah.
6: How is it that the very thing that condemns us is the thing that God reaches for?
8: Yeah, well, first of all, let's remember that this is not positive confession. This is not a social gospel. This is the gospel of Jesus Christ that announces that we need to repent of our sins and believe on Him, and God will save us. And that said, Jesus is not a module add-on. He is not an app or a download to add to the rest of our repertoire. It means that we come to Him as sinners, and that means we own our own sin. That means we divorce ourselves from everybody else in our lives, and we own our own sin. I lied, I cheated, I've had lustful thoughts, I've had aggressive or violent thoughts, I've done wrong things myself. I'm guilty. Davey, you're guilty. But listen, this is a shock to hear. Jesus Christ can only save sinners.
6: Right.
8: If you think you're not a sinner, He can't save you. Even though he paid the price for your sins, you're not going to be saved unless you realize you need to be saved. And you must realize that you're a sinner to have a savior. Unless you do that, you have no savior and you have no hope because you have no forgiveness. And this is very, very critical. So Christ and the sinner means everything if you're willing to listen.
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7: If you grab your Bibles and turn this morning to what has been the theme, and you can just jot this down or turn there if you like, Colossians chapter 2, verse 9, as we come through the series of the life and times of Jesus Christ, we come now this morning to Christ and the sinner. And I want you to listen carefully to this study because it may determine the eternal outcome of your life. Christ and the sinner. Colossians 2, 9 says, "For in Christ, all the fullness of the Godhead dwells in bodily form." So if you'll jot that down in your notes, and by now you certainly have it memorized as we've been going through this study together, I'd like you to carefully consider the text that we have before us regarding Christ and the sinner. And if you'll mark your Bible or turn to Romans chapter 1, verse 13, we'll start there. Because if you're going to talk about Christ and his relationship to the sinner, we'll explain what sinner means in a moment. So don't leave the building. In fact, ushers, lock the doors. No one leaves, no one moves until I have a chance to describe or give definition to the word sinner. You might be sitting here and say, you know what? This is not enough fluff for me already. I want to warn you this morning, there will be no fluff in the message. It's a fluffless message. This is the most important, perhaps, message that we'll ever hear in our lives, that Jesus Christ died to save sinners. There's no other message that we have in this world to give. It is a popular message. I say popular in that it may be pleasant to some ears. We certainly know that it's not pleasant to other ears, but it's a popular message because the gospel message goes forward and decisions are made. It's one of the very few, if possibly, I think, maybe the only message where you can make a decision and it will determine the living of your life. You might say, well, I don't know if I agree with that. I made a decision to be a CPA or a banker or a homemaker or a whatever, and it's done me quite well. Or you might say it's done me quite ruined. I'm not talking about, listen, temporal decisions like that we make in this life. I'm talking about a decision that every human being is confronted with in this world, and that is to accept Christ as Lord and Savior. Romans chapter 1, verse 13. The wonderful Apostle Paul, he says, "I do not want you to be unaware, brothers, that I planned many times to come to you, but I have been prevented from doing so until now, in order that I might have a harvest among you, just as I have heard among the other Gentiles, or have had among the other Gentiles. I am obligated both to the Greeks and to the non-Greeks, both to the wise and to the foolish. That is why I am so eager to preach the gospel also to you who are at Rome, or Chino Hills, or Norco, or even Rubidoux, wherever you might be from. I am not ashamed of the gospel, because it's the power of God for salvation of everyone who believes, first for the Jew and then for the Gentile. For in the gospel of righteousness from God is revealed, a righteousness that is by faith from first to last, just as it is written, the righteous will live by faith." Paul's announcement concerning the gospel. If you don't mind, if you'll turn to 1 Corinthians chapter 15, Paul speaks about this gospel to the church at Corinth, to the believers that are there. And he's talking about this message, this thing called the gospel. The word gospel means good news. Yet why in the world, when we give the gospel, if we truly give the gospel, do people reject it and get offended and upset with it? It is good news to all those who will listen. It is good news to all those who will receive it. But this same gospel that can bring you eternal life and set you free, and is in fact free, but don't call it cheap. It's cost God all that he has. This very same gospel can lead to the eternal damnation of the soul who rejects. The responsibility is not upon the preacher this morning, as this will be evangelistic. Preaching is for evangelism. Teaching is for the church. This is a both teaching, I would say, but a strong emphasis on preaching this morning. The gospel of God, which Paul says is the power to salvation. In 1 Corinthians 15, Paul gives us the definition of what the gospel is. It's not a convenient, compartmentalized little sermonette for Christianettes. It's a life-changing message. You know, when the gospel's preached, support groups are not necessary. Care groups are not really that important. Counseling, dare I say, I can't believe I just said this. Counseling is not important. If the word of God is taught and received and believed on, lives are changed radically. In fact, the person who was dependent upon counseling now becomes the counselor to those who don't know the word of God. Look in your own life and what God has done in your life. God has changed you, and you've gone out and you've, through the power of the Holy Spirit, changed the lives of others. How does that happen? By the preaching of the gospel. In 1 Corinthians 15, Paul says, "Moreover, brethren, I declare to you the gospel which I preached to you, which you also received and in which you stand, by which also you are saved, if you hold fast the word which I have preached to you, unless you've believed in vain. For I delivered to you first of all that which I received." That's how the gospel is propagated. You receive it, then you pass it on. He says, "I first of all have passed on to you that which I've received, that Christ died for our sins according to the scriptures, and that he was buried, and that he rose again the third day according to the scriptures." The Bible. The gospel. Paul says, the greatest thing that we could ever do, and Paul says, the thing that I've learned from Christ myself, I have been faithful to pass on to you, and that is the preaching of the gospel. It has been said concerning the delivery of the gospel, the message of the gospel. And listen, I know some of you are going to you're going to tune this right out this morning. You're not interested. I wouldn't say, actually, this is first service. Every one of you are interested. It's second and third. Pray for them. It's been said that preaching the gospel is an impossible task. And it is absolutely impossible. If we are going to hold true to the gospel of God, which demands that mankind be identifying himself as a sinner, you've got to admit in worldly wisdom that it doesn't start off quite on the right foot. Maybe that the gospel is so offensive, and I don't mean in a bad way, I mean that it says in the face of the sinner, you need Christ and you need to come to him and have your sins exchanged for saintlyhood that only God can do. He gives that to you freely. If we don't do that, then what lies ahead of us is a Christless eternity. That message is not palatable unless the Holy Spirit, listen, do you see, I win. You may write me a letter later and say, I don't like you now. That's okay. The thing is, I win. Because if I'm, like Billy Graham says, faithful to preach the gospel, he says decisions will be made. Some will be yes, some will be no. And when the gospel's preached, the saint is encouraged and strengthened and says, thank you, Jesus, for dying for me and setting me free. And the one who's stiff-necked and rebellious says, I hate this message. I'm going to go because I have this hunger to be religious to some other church, to some other place. And that's sad. Jesus said, my sheep hear my voice and they follow me. It's not my voice. It's not the voice of the singers. An impossible task. It is an impossible task. Preaching the gospel is a silly thing unless the Spirit of God is at work.
10: 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And now, let's get back to today's message. Once again, here's Pastor Jack.
7: 1 Corinthians chapter 1, verse 17, Paul says this. He says, "For Christ did not send me to baptize." That upsets Baptists. People say, "Well, you must be baptized to get into the kingdom of heaven." Doesn't say that in the Bible. Should you be baptized? Absolutely. Do we baptize? Absolutely. Paul says, though, "I didn't come to get to be baptized. I mean, to baptize people. That's not my calling." What is his calling? What's the great apostle's calling? He says, "But to preach the gospel, the good news, that Jesus came and died." He says, "Not with wisdom of words, lest the cross of Christ should be made of no effect." So we know now immediately that the gospel and the cross cannot be separated. I would venture to say, certainly in our Christian bookstore, that we sell more crosses than any other jewelry item. I wouldn't doubt if there are more crosses sold than any other type of jewelry item that goes about the neck. But do people know what the cross means? Whatever the cross means, it's inseparable from the gospel. Whatever the gospel in its power provides cannot come without the cross. Paul says, "God called me to preach the gospel, not with words of wisdom, lest the cross of Christ should become ineffective. For the message of the cross is foolishness to those who are perishing. But to those who are being saved, it's the power of God." The cross. What is the significance of the cross? Has it become so maybe archaic in our thinking as Christians? Do we not meditate on the cross and on the power of the cross? John Stott wrote a great book, The Cross. You ought to buy that book. Every Christian should have that book, The Cross. Great reading. But if the cross is not effective in our lives, listen, Christian, if the cross is not effective in our lives, we are losing our Christian witness and our advancement as Christ, as Christ soldiers in this world. We're losing. Because if the gospel is not in our message, then we're lying to our friends. If we're not telling our grandmothers, our grandfathers, our children, Jesus died for you. He died on the cross to set sinners free. Do you realize that if you mention the word sinner, people get upset unless they know it? I want to give you a very quick example, and I can say this because she's a long way from here right now. My sister, nearly 3 years ago, I was teaching at a college, got a phone call on my cell phone. "Your sister's dying. She has 6 months to live. They just found this out." She had no idea. On the way home from the college, I altered my course home. I went straight to her home, and I had given her the gospel, though she didn't remember or she didn't understand or she made fun of it at the time, many, many times before, both my brother and I, over the course of years, she wouldn't listen. It's foolishness. And we didn't talk much anymore. We didn't have much in common anymore. But that's not the point. The point is, did I love my sister enough to tell her that if she didn't bow her knee to the King of Glory, the Lord Jesus Christ, who hung on a cross, that she would spend a Christless eternity in hell? I pulled up to her house, and I sat down as she was awaiting my arrival out on her porch, and I said first thing to her, "I've heard the news." And for the next few moments, I didn't know it'd be 3 hours, for the next few moments, I'm going to ask you to forget the fact that I'm your brother. And I want you to listen to everything I'm going to show you in the Bible. And I went to Exodus chapter 20 with the Ten Commandments and started right there. And by the end of that moment or that time together, her heart broke. And she didn't have to be convinced of her sin. She knew she was a sinner. And she said, "What do I do? What do I do about this news?" You might say, "This is ridiculous and you're a little emotional about it." You know what? You bet I am. Without the cross, there's no heaven. Without the cross, there's no sinner being converted to a saint. Without the cross, there's no eternity for us in his presence. Churches, by and large, in our age, don't want to mention the cross. And yet, without the preaching of the cross, there's no salvation. There's no hope for mankind. How is it that coming to the understanding of what the sinner can experience can set you free? And you, again, maybe here this morning and you're uncomfortable and you're wondering, okay, isn't it like, you know, it's 8:30, aren't you going to stop? It's time to go home, don't you think? I know you might be anxious. I heard a song by, of all people, or all groups, Depeche Mode. And this band said, I can feel the discomfort in your feet or in your seat. He says, you've got shackles around your feet. They said, yeah, I can feel the discomfort that's in your seat, and it's even in your heart. And you wear your guilt like a halo in reverse. Interesting words, don't you think? From some pagan rock group? What were they speaking about? Mankind, as we'll see in a moment, is under the shadow of guilt. Is that to destroy you? Or is there a God that's been reaching out to you, and this guilt that you've been trying to appease and put away and hide, is God trying to convert that guilt for you to look in the mirror and say, oh Lord, what must I do to be saved? And my friend, if you've experienced salvation, it only comes to the embracing of the cross. And to those in this room who have embraced the cross, they've been set free. And we know why we wear it around our neck, if in fact we do. Those of you who are into jewelry stuff, you know why you wear a cross. Unlike Madonna, who says there's something sexy about a naked man hanging on a cross. How sick. But the cross is foolishness to those who are perishing. May God save Madonna. Wouldn't that be wonderful? May God save them all. So before I give you the first point, I want to give you the point that means the most to me, and God's pointing to me at straight in my face in preparing this, is that I feel like I have an impossible task. And I've already weighed the balance out to see if this is going to be popular or not, or good for church growth. Do you realize the moment that temptation enters my mind, I'm sinning? Well, how's the body going to take this? The body of Christ will take it fine. It's the people who want to play church that aren't going to take it fine. Joshua, God says to Joshua, and you guys are an expert in the book of Joshua. Joshua chapter 1, verse 8, this book of the law shall not depart out of your mouth, but you shall meditate on it day and night, and that you may observe to do all that is written in it, for then you will make your way prosperous, and then you will have good success. Have I not commanded you, Joshua? Be strong. Why? Because he wasn't strong. Be of good courage. Why? He didn't have any courage. Do not be afraid. Why? He was scared to death. Do not be dismayed. Why? He was made. He was dismayed. For the Lord your God is with you wherever you go. Paul the Apostle, he writes to the church at Rome. He says, I'm coming to you, and I can't wait. I'm going to preach the gospel at Rome. This church, you guys are convicting to me and to many people because you are evangelistic maniacs. You're preachers. On Thursdays and Tuesdays and other nights of the week, many of you, some, by week's end, over 100 of you go out every week and go door to door and give out the truth, what the cults are willing to do to go door to door to give out the lie. And we see an

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10: I would go as far as to say a man who lacks courage is a man already dead. 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Be a profile in courage.

0: In the timeless tale of David and Goliath, we witness David's remarkable courage. 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
1: I invite you to take your Bible and turn to 1 Samuel chapter 17. We've been in a series called Profiles in Courage, and this is our last study. It's our 10th study, believe it or not. And we're coming to look at young David, who displays and portrays for us the courage to believe God's promises. The courage to believe God's promises. There are 58 verses in this chapter. I'm not going to read them all, so just keep it open and we'll jump in and out as we deal with the text and the story. Now, for some time, I've been challenging you to be a profile in courage. Joshua 1 verse 7 tells us to be men of courage and not be dismayed. 1 Corinthians 16, 13 tells us to act like men, to be strong and courageous. We want to be brave and bold in our profession of faith in Jesus Christ. And I'll tell you why. The times demand it. I'll tell you why. Manhood is defined by it. I'll tell you why. The history of the church amplifies it. And I'll tell you why. The Christ-likeness personifies it. Courage marked the Lord Jesus, and it will mark those who are His followers. Be a profile in courage. In fact, I would go as far as to say a man who lacks courage is a man already dead. Dr. Martin Luther King, the civil rights leader, in a famous speech said this: a man dies when he refuses to stand up for what is right. A man dies when he refuses to stand up for justice. A man dies when he refuses to take a stand for that which is true. He's right. It's hard to live with yourself as a man and a man of God when you act cowardly. It's hard to look yourself in the mirror on any given day when you know you ran from the fight, when you were silent when you should have spoke up, and when you dodged your responsibility to your community, to your nation, to your family, to your church, to yourself. Self-respect is tied to having courage to be true to God, yourself, and doing right by your fellow man. Self-respect is tied to showing that kind of courage at critical times and crisis moments. God help us to be profiles in courage. And to that end, we've been studying different men in the Bible who have modeled that courage and manifested in a variety of ways. We started out looking at Elijah, the courage to take sides. We looked at Joshua, the courage to step up. We looked at Nehemiah, the courage to keep going. Joseph, and the courage to refuse temptation. We looked at the apostles and the courage to defy government. We looked at Stephen and the courage to die unafraid. We looked at Paul, the courage to take risks. We looked at John the Baptist, the courage to name sin and call it out. We looked at Timothy last month, the courage to live fully. And this morning we're coming to look at David, the courage to trust boldly. The courage to trust the promises of God. Because as we come into 1 Samuel 17, we encounter a young King David. In holding up his life to examination, we see another facet of courage, the courage to trust God's promises. That's the interpretive key here in this story. Who's going to trust God's word? And we're going to see in this encounter between Goliath and David that David was armed only with a naked and strong belief in the promises of God. In the valley of Elah, a few miles southwest of Jerusalem, standing before the original Hulk, David channels the spirit of Joshua and Caleb. See, this text takes us back. This isn't the first time the Israelites have faced the giants. If you go back, you're going to find that they faced giants and they failed that test. They came to the borders of the promised land and they saw the giants. And 10 of the spies reported that, you know what? They're too big. We're too small. They're too strong. We're too weak. I don't think we can do it. But Joshua and Caleb said, we're able. That's where we're at here. And now a descendant of those giants, Ananakim from Gath, Goliath, some 9.5 feet tall, along with the Philistines, have penetrated well into Israel. They're in Judah. The giants are back. And David is channeling the spirit of Caleb and Joshua. Didn't God say to Joshua in chapter 1 that, you know what, they will not be able to stand in your way? And you get that spirit with David. And so that's really what this passage is all about. The moral of the story is not that the little guy need not fear the big guy. The moral of the story is not that big is not best. And you don't need to lose hope when the numbers are stacked against you. That is not the story of David and Goliath. No, the moral of the story is that God can be believed and his word's unfailing. That's the moral of the story. If you go to Joshua 21 verse 45 and Joshua 23 verse 14, you will read in the story of the conquest of Canaan early on in the life of Israel that it said twice that God's word did not fail. Joshua took God at his word and the word did not fail and the enemies fell. And now David takes that exact same word and we'll get to the end of the story and it will say that Goliath fell. Like a bowling pin. And God's word didn't feel David, and it doesn't feel us. The world in which we live, guys, will challenge our belief in God's word. I don't know if you've noticed this, but I would think so by now. The Bible's under attack. And sadly, inside the church and outside the church. But speaking about the culture, the Bible's under attack regarding origins. Creation versus evolution, biology, morality, the purpose of life, the significance of Jesus, and how human history concludes. The culture will, like Goliath, defy and decry the Bible. But like David, we must engage the cultural contest and get engaged in spiritual warfare with a courageous belief in the Bible and its promises. We need to remain unashamed of the gospel. We need to trust it for eternal life, and we need to trust it throughout life. God gave his grace to do that. So here we are in our final study, the courage to trust God's promises. Now, as I've said, there's 58 verses here. We're not going to work our way through this text line upon line. It is narrative. It's a story. We're going to take it in clumps. It's going to be suggestive, not exhaustive. And I'm really going to spend the balance of my thoughts and my teaching on David. There's three characters in the story on the human level, Goliath, Saul, and David. And then we have God on the divine level. And each are responding to God's word differently. And that's where I'm going in the message. A message I've called, That's a Promise. Goliath defies God's word. Saul, he disobeys God's word. David depends and declares God's word. So let's look at these three characters, and we'll go through the first two reasonably quick and spend the balance of our time with David. Let's look at Goliath's defiance. Goliath's defiance. Goliath personifies a defiant disgust for God and his word. We see that in the opening 10 verses as he presents himself and he outlines a contest between him and a representative from the army of Israel, and whoever wins, wins the day. And for 40 days straight, With a big mouth, he has uttered contempt for God and his word. Look at verse 16. And the Philistine drew near and presented himself 40 days, morning and evening. Again, that's a tie-in to the fact that a disobedient, disbelieving generation spent 40 years in the wilderness as God tested Israel. Now they're being tested once again. And it's a Philistine and it's 40 days. So number 40 in the Bible is the number of testing. And you'll note that defiance is the key word interpreting Goliath's role within the text. Look at verse 10. And the Philistine said, I defy the armies of God this day. Give me a man that we may fight together. You get the idea of his defiance. Again, in verse 26, then David spoke to the man who stood by him, what shall be done for the man who kills this Philistine and takes away the reproach from Israel? For who is this uncircumcised Philistine that he should defy the armies of the living God? You'll get it in verse 36 and 45. Just making the point. That's my point. Goliath's defiance. He's defiant. He's challenging God's glory. He's defying God's word. He's confronting God's people. In fact, I think he even realizes that himself. I think he even knows somewhat of the part he is playing. Because in verse 8, read it, then he stood and cried out to the armies of Israel and said, why have you come out to line up for battle? Am I not a Philistine and you the servants of Saul? Choose a man for yourselves and let him come down to me. One of the Bible commentators, Dan Doriani, says this. He's kind of paraphrasing. Here's what Goliath said. Am I not a pagan? I'm a God-hating Philistine. And then why don't any of you men of the living God fight me? You must not really believe in him. In fact, you must believe a 9-foot warrior is stronger than he is. So Goliath's defiance is very clear in the text. And as we noted by way of introduction, his brazen defiance is a new test of Israel's trust in God and the promises given to Joshua. In fact, if you go to Joshua 11, verse 22, while Joshua in the conquest wiped out most of the Anakim, some survived. And one of the areas they survived, and read it, Joshua 11, 22, was in the city of Gath and Gaza. And so this is, you know, they're back. And the way you deal with them is the way that Joshua was to deal with them, by trusting God's unfailing word. God had promised that their enemies would fall before them as bowling pins as they obeyed. Joshua 1, verses 1 to 9. But here's the point, just practically. I think Goliath represents the bluster and blasphemy of an unbelieving world that stands opposed to all things godly, that rejects the authority of God's truth, and who on a daily basis seek to bully you and me out of a strong confession of faith in the Lord Jesus Christ. And the spirit of Goliath is alive today, is it not? The derision that we're increasingly facing is but a taste of what our brothers and sisters across the world face on a daily basis. Goliath's spirit is alive and well. It can be found in the unbelieving boss at work who singles you out as a Christian for ridicule. It's to be found in the atheistic professor who mocks the Christian and their faith and their belief in the creation story in the classroom. It's found in the secular government seeking to censor the church into silence. The world is filled with Goliaths working to put faith to flight. But we ought to be armed, not alarmed, armed with God's word and a trust in the God that that word describes, sovereign, omnipotent, providential, warrior-like. He's a man of war, according to the book of Exodus. If we go into Philippians 1, verse 28, we're told not to be alarmed at our opponents. Don't let your adversary alarm you. You know, when the enemy's fire is raining down on you, wherever that is and whatever that is, don't be alarmed. Don't show panic. Be strong in the Lord and courageous and don't be dismayed. Hebrews 13, 5 to 6 tells us not to be worried about what man may do to us, for the Lord's our helper. You know this. We'll get to this later on in the text. David is driven by a passion for God. David is consumed with the glory of God, which is just another way of saying that he was a God-fearing man. David didn't just see the throne of God, he saw life from the throne of God. And David would remind us, a fear of God centered on his word will drive out the fear of man. Psalm 19, verse 9 talks about the word of God and the fear of God all in one breath, because the word of God is a description of all the glorious attributes of God, which brings about a fear of God from us. Jesus said in Matthew 10, 28, you know what? Don't fear him who can kill the body, but fear him who can kill the soul. Amen. Choose who you're going to fear. See, we fear man too much because we fear God too little. That was Saul, but it wasn't David. Goliath was small to David. Why? Because God was big to David. In fact, he has a pretty good, robust theology of God. Twice he's called the living God in verse 26 and 36. That's not just an affirmation of God's existence, alive as opposed to dead or non-existent. No, it means that he believed in a God who was actively present, a God who reveals himself, a God of power, authority, and ongoing involvement in history through his providence and sovereign hand. He's a God who rescues people, verse 37, a God who saves them, verse 47, a God who triumphs over their enemies, verse 46 and 47. He's the Lord Almighty, the God of the armies of Israel, verse 45. That's how David describes God throughout this text. And he goes into the fight with Goliath with a robust view of who God is and God's commitments to him. The battle's the Lord's, right? That's what he's going to say. And it's not much of a battle because our arms are too short to box with God. It wasn't even a contest, really. But that's the point. David had a realistic view of man. This guy's a Philistine. And he had a realistic view of God living. I've told the story before of Robert Dick Wilson, who was a professor of Hebrew at Princeton Theological Seminary. He was one of the most brilliant men of his time. One of his graduates was the famous Presbyterian preacher, Dr. Donald Gray Barnhouse, who later pastored 10th Presbyterian in Philadelphia. 12 years after graduating from Princeton, Barnhouse was invited back to preach at the Old Miller Chapel. And it's always a privilege to go back to your former school, but it's a bit of a challenge. Your old professors are there. Maybe some of the alumni are there. And so it was the case for Barnhouse. In fact, it was made doubly hard because Dr. Wilson sat on the front pew, which was very intimidating. Barnhouse preached his heart out, took the opportunity and used it well. And after it, Professor Wilson extended a hand and he said, if you come back again, I will not come to hear you preach. And he's about to walk off and Barnhouse kind of kept a hold of his hand, jerked him back a little and said, what do you mean? He was taking that he had disappointed his professor. He says, could you explain? He says, well, when my students come back, I come to hear them preach. Only come once. I'm glad that you're a big godder. When my boys come back, I'll come to see if they're big godders or little godders, and then you know what kind of ministry they will have. Barnhouse said, you know, can you run that by me just one more time? He says, well, some men have a little god, and they're always in trouble with him. He can't do any miracles. He can't take care of inspiration, the transmission of scripture. He doesn't intervene on behalf of his people. They have a little God, and I call them little godders. Then there are those who have a great God. He speaks, and it's done. He commands, and it stands fast. He knows how to show himself strong on behalf of them that fear him. And Donald, you have a great God. And I believe he will bless your ministry. David had a great God, and that God blessed his efforts to live for God's glory. Goliath's defiance. Guys, the culture around you on a daily basis, from the political world to the entertainment world to the media world to the work environment world, will seek to bully you out of your commitment to all the standards of God's word and the exclusivity of Jesus Christ and the truth of God's will. Don't let them bully you. Make sure the fear of God is alive in you, and it will put the fear of man to death.
0: 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And as our way of saying thanks for your generous support, we'll send you a copy of Pastor Tom Pennington's book, A Biblical Case for Cessationism. Did God intend for the miraculous gifts so powerfully present during the ministry of the apostles to continue throughout the church age? This crucial question has massive implications for every follower of Jesus Christ. Sadly, the debate over this issue has often produced more heat than light. But in the end, only one factor should determine how we answer that question. What does the Bible say? In A Biblical Case for Cessationism, Tom Pennington carefully considers seven primary biblical arguments for the cessationism.

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3: Near the end of the Revolutionary War, George Washington received a letter from one of his own officers. Colonel Louis Nicola suggested that America might be better served by a monarchy, with Washington himself as king. Washington firmly rejected the idea. He had spent years leading Americans in a fight for independence from a monarchy. He would not see that victory end with America creating a king of its own. He understood that the cause of the revolution was greater than any one man. His example reminds us that power can be offered, earned, or taken, but character determines whether we use it for ourselves or remain faithful to something greater.
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8: 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He has given the Great Commission to every single church that exists. And God requires the fellowships of His people around the world to fulfill that worldwide obligation on the basis of what they are capable of doing in Christ Jesus when they recognize Almighty God as their resource.
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10: You'll turn to one of those passages that all of us know by heart, Matthew 28. And we have been in a series on the church, and today the missionary thrust of the church. All of us know what Matthew 28, 18, 19, and 20 says, which is the great commission that our Lord gave us for sharing the gospel around the world. He said, as you go in your life, make disciples of all nations, baptizing them in the name of the Father, the Son, the Holy Spirit, teaching them to observe all the things that I have commanded you, and lo, I'll be with you all the way, even to the end of this age. Now, it would be difficult for us to read those passages, understanding what we know about the Bible, to think about that God calls a certain group of people to be missionaries, but He doesn't give everybody that obligation. But the truth of the scripture is that God gave to the New Testament church a commission. He didn't simply give it to 12 men or 11 men. He gave it to his whole church. And the commission was, in Mark's gospel, go ye into all the world and preach the gospel to every creature. He wasn't saying, pass this on to future generations. He said, you're to go. That commission has never been revoked. It is still the obligation, the commission, the responsibility of the New Testament church today. It has never been revoked. It will never be revoked because God has chosen to evangelize the world by sending missionaries, sending out believers, whatever you want to call them, so that face to face, heart to heart, voice to voice, people might hear the only message ever spoken that can make a man's eternity different than that which it would have been had he not known Christ as his Savior. That is an obligation. That is a responsibility. And I want us to look at two or three things in these two passages here today. And first of all, that's this, that we have a personal commitment to fulfill our responsibility as a church. God is not going to obligate me to do something He knows that He cannot do through me. Nor will He obligate a church to do something that He knows they cannot do without His help and His divine guidance and His resources. So that when He said, you're to preach the gospel to the whole world, along with that came a reaffirmation that He knew the church would need. And that is, it isn't something we're to do apart from Him. It is something we are to do in Him, with Him, by Him, and through Him. So we may ask the question, what is the reach of the New Testament church? The reach of every New Testament church is the uttermost parts of the earth. That means the churches that are in Brazil or the churches that are in Korea likewise have a missionary obligation. God didn't just give American churches the Great Commission. He has given the Great Commission to every single church that exists. And God requires the fellowships of His people around the world to fulfill that worldwide obligation on the basis of what they are capable of doing in Christ Jesus when they recognize Almighty God as their resource. So that whether a church has 50 members or 10,000 members, the commission is the same. The obligation is the same, proportionate-wise to what they can do. Second thing in this passage that I think is important is this. He says, here is the requirement. Not simply to send somebody a bunch of gospel tracts, not to send a bunch of books somewhere. He says, but as you go, make disciples of all nations. What is he saying? He's saying that our responsibility is to get the truth of the message and then build up the believers in order that the Christ who indwells us and will indwell them may then work through them to multiply himself in the life of believers. The gospel was given to be given, shared, and the life was to be given to be multiplied. Not simply adding additions to the church, but the multiplication of the life of believers. That's God's plan. And you see, once we grasp that God has saved you and me in order to live His life in us, in order to live His life through us, to duplicate His life in someone else's life, once we begin to understand that, we begin to see that the missionary obligation begins on my doorstep where I live, and that obligation doesn't cease till the uttermost part of the earth has been reached with the gospel. Every single Christian church in the world has the same obligation. We have a responsibility we cannot shirk and call Jesus Christ Lord and Master of our life. There's no way. Our reach is to the uttermost parts of the earth, and our responsibility is giving them the opportunity to grow up in the Lord Jesus Christ even as we have. That's why he said, as you go, make disciples of all nations. And isn't it interesting what he said? And he said there, and I will be with you even to the end of this age. That is the reassurance that as we reach out to the uttermost parts of the earth, as we assume the responsibility of equipping these who've trusted Christ as their Savior, He says, I'll go with you. Now you see,
8: When we do not share the gospel of Jesus Christ and assume a personal responsibility for the world, it appears that we believe that either he's not able to equip us, he will not keep his word to go with us, or what is our excuse? We have an obligation. The truth is, we have failed to fulfill the Great Commission. We may have several thousand missionaries in the world, but so what? So what? And you see mission doors open one day and close the next day. So we must look afresh and anew at how we're carrying out the Lord's missionary work around the world. We said, first of all here, that we must assume, that we must make a commitment to assume the responsibility that is ours to evangelize the world. And God isn't asking everybody to do the same thing. He's asking each one of us to do what we can do by the grace of God, the strength of God, the resources of God. So when somebody says, well, you know, I just can't do that, God isn't asking you to do anything that he's not willing to do through you. The question is this: what is it that God wants us to do at this time in our life, in the life of this nation, in the life of time and eternity? What is it that God is asking of us? Well, somebody says, I'm willing to give my money. How much you want? That's not it. That is the easiest thing in the world that a church can do for missions, is to shell out money. We've salved our conscience for years upon years upon years by shelling out money. Friend, that's not even the issue. The issue is not money. When God gets you and me, he'll have all he needs. The problem is not money. Let me ask you this. What do you think the most intense challenge to you and me today is in the area of missions? It is not money. The first challenge, and this isn't even the most important for most of us, the first challenge is this. Am I willing to go? Am I willing to wash my hands of all that I have and all that I may think is important and say, God, here am I, send me. And when I see in the body of Christ men and women who are so gifted, so talented, your families are grown up and they're out and you've got your life to live one of two or three ways. You can just live it in yourself, or you can give the rest of the years of your life to the glory of God somewhere, sharing the gospel of Jesus Christ where people don't know about him. Can you tell me a better way to retire and to die but in the service of the Lord Jesus Christ, sharing his word somewhere people have never heard it? That's a whole lot better than rotting away because of apathy and complacency and nothing to do but exist. God never created Christians to exist. He created and recreated you and me to live the vibrant, resurrected, all-powerful life of Christ in somebody else's life till our last dying breath. So what if you have a house and a car and everything else you want? So what? That doesn't bring satisfaction. There's no contentment in that. And if you're honest, there's not a single one who's listening. You have to agree there is no fulfillment and contentment in the achievement and the accomplishment of things apart from Jesus Christ living, reigning, ruling in your life. And friend, he intends for us to give our lives until he comes. Sitting around wasting away when you've got so much to give. The problem is not whether we've been commissioned or not. The problem is, are we committed? And to be committed means that I'm willing to lay my life down before something. I pledge with my honor, with my life. I am responsible. I am accountable. If I say I will, God. What you want to do is to get in the center of God's will. What is the will of God for your life? And you see, listen, the time has come when you don't ask that question until you're 25, you ask that question till the day Jesus Christ calls you home. And somehow, if we can grasp that the Christian life isn't settling down, the Christian life is getting in the middle of the stream of God and staying there, pouring out our life, giving of ourselves, whatever it costs us. And I don't believe you and I can ever afford to sink ties so deep anywhere that we say, well, Lord, well, if you'd have just called me 2 years ago, I'd have been ready. No. You and I have to live loose, brother. We've got to live loose enough that any time God says, now turn right, you've got to turn right. And all of our planning in our lives personally, all of our plans better leave the door wide open for God to step through and say, I want you to take a left turn two blocks up this way. And your whole life could be radically changed in a matter of minutes. You see, where we ever got the idea of the Christian life is settling down after a period of time is not to be found in this book. Brother, the Apostle Paul, he was an apostle, no question about that. But Jesus Christ has called every single one of us to live the Christian life. How long? Till you die. Or pass from this life to the next life, which is the best way to put it. I was thinking the other day, I was reading a little book somebody had passed on to me about training up your children. And the question that was asked was this. The fellow said, all of us like to talk about training up our children the way they should go, that when they're old, they'll not depart from it. And you know, boy, we just quote that and say, praise the Lord, want to train up our children right. And he asked this question, training them up for what? Training them up for which world? This world or the world to come? Training them up for what? To make a mark in society or to obey God? Listen, mom and dad. If you and I do not train our children for Jesus Christ, we have failed to train them the way God intended them to be trained. That doesn't mean God's going to call them all to be preachers and missionaries, but it means this, that when they come into this world, before they come, I believe parents ought to commit those children to God. Lord, here is my son or here is my daughter, whichever one it's going to be. They are yours, and I commit myself to train them for you. You see, we've got to get this whole Christian life in perspective. And the Christian life in perspective is what? One perspective, and that's the cross. I die. I must die to my family. I must die to my children, my wife, my possessions, my this, my that, my everything else. Because you see, on the cross, there is no such thing as my. The cross eliminates that word from my vocabulary. There's no my and mine once you get to the cross. And you see, giving money is not what God's after. God wants you and me to give of ourselves to say, Lord, here am I. And every once in a while somebody comes and says, you know, I just want my life to count for God. Well, how much do you want it to count? Well, I want it to count up to the point of convenience and a few other things which neither are in the category or the vocabulary of the cross life. You see, my, mine, convenience, this life doesn't know anything about that. It all boils down to my commitment. Now, what must my motive be? First of all, it must be based on a sense of obligation, a duty born out of a sense of indebtedness to the world. Remember what Paul said? He said, I'm not ashamed of the gospel of Christ. He says, it's the power of God unto salvation to everyone who believes, Jew, Greek, you name it, barbarian. He says, I feel indebted to the world. Why do you suppose Paul felt that way? Because he had the light and the truth that had transformed his life, and he felt a sense of debt to the world. That's what Paul said. He said, I am a debtor to the world to share the gospel. That's my first motivation. It may not be in this order, and I don't think that ought to be your first one, but it's the first one I want to mention. That is indebtedness to the world. The second one, I believe, is so evident and ought to be number one. That is my devotion to Jesus Christ. You remember what he said in John chapter 14 when he was talking to his disciples? He was sharing with them in the upper room there the most precious things before he left. He said to them, if you love me, you will keep my commandments. Watch that. Listen. If you love me, not that you'll think about it, not that you'll consider it, not that it'll be a maybe. If you love me, you will keep my commandments. What is one of his commandments? As you go, make disciples of all nations, baptizing them in the name of the Father, the Son, the Holy Spirit. He says, that is a command. Ye shall be witnesses unto me, both in Jerusalem, Judea, Samaria, the uttermost parts of the earth. That's the command. He says, if you love me, you will keep my commandments. You see, Jesus Christ is only Lord of your life when you've been to the cross and you've said, no longer I, Christ now lives within me.
10: and all that I had, and all that I was, and all that I hoped to be is all up to Him. We want to come for consideration. He says you come to the cross. That means death. It doesn't make any difference what He's requiring. We just say, yes, yes, yes, yes, yes, Lord. What is that you wanted me to do? That is the only type of response when Jesus Christ is really the Lord and Master of my life. God, help us not to spend our life making money and accumulating. That's not it. I'm not saying there's anything wrong with that. As long as that's not your purpose. If God chooses to bless you, praise the Lord. But don't let that be your purpose, your motivation, your priority. If you serve Him, some folks who serve Him, He's going to bless them that way. Some others He's not going to bless that way. Has nothing to do with God's love. Nothing to do with any of that. It's just that God chooses different ways to bless different people. But that's not the issue. The issue is not how much. The issue is what is your motivation for being alive today? What is the ultimate criteria in your life? What are you trying to accomplish? Where are you headed? If you keep living the way you're living, you live to be 65 or 75 years of age, what will you have done with your life? And I want to tell you, my friend, you don't want to end up 65 or 75 years of age creeping around life, never having poured your life out into somebody else's life. That's what the Christian life is all about. Dying in order to live. Dying in order that other people may live. That's what it's all about. And if that's not there, there's something missing. Listen, if Jesus Christ is Lord of my life, I have no right to tell Him what I'll do with me or my children. I gave up that right the day I went to the cross. And all I want to ask is this. What you going to do with yourself? Are you willing to answer this simple question? Lord, at this point in my life, how do you want me to spend or invest the rest of my life? Now, He may not tell you that in 24 hours. Let me ask you this. Are you willing to ask Him this question? Lord, at this point in my life, I'm willing for you to take me, change my direction, anything about my life you want to change. But Lord, how do you want me to invest the rest of my life? Whatever you say, God, I will do it. That's what God's looking for. Commitment based on my Lordship. Christ, Lord of your life and mine. Let me give you one little quick warning. Listen. Don't tell Him what you can't do, what you're not equipped to do, where you can't go, what you don't have, and what you don't know. That's not even the question. The question is, Lord, how you want me to spend the best the rest of my life, beginning this at this present point. And whatever you say, Lord, I will obey you.
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9: 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But is that the way Christians should think? 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
8: Let's just think about it for a moment. It may not be exactly this way now, but there was a time when it was sort of this way. You go to high school, you go to college, you get out of college, you get yourself a job and get yourself a wife or a husband. You buy yourself a house, then you buy yourself a nice car, maybe not always in this order. Then after a while, you have some children. Then you start accumulating, and things get better and better, you think. And so you think after a while, man, I finally arrived. What in the world is arrival in the American society? Is arrival having a house and a car and children? Is that arrival? Why is there so many homes destroyed and torn apart if that's arrival? Why is it so many people are aching and hurting and divided and destroyed on the inside? If affluence and homes and children, if that's arrival, you know what arrival is. Arrival is getting in the center of God's will and getting on that track and staying there until Jesus calls you home. That is arrival.
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18: 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And Peter says, I don't care what your physical circumstance, I don't care what your earthly condition, you ought to praise God for that.
19: 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Several years ago, one of the most popular athletes in professional sports said that even after winning multiple championships, earning tens of millions of dollars, playing a game he loves, he admitted, there's got to be more than this. He had all the wealth and fame he had ever dreamed of, but it hadn't brought him the satisfaction he craved. Now, a testimony like that should resonate with you if you're a Christian. It confirms what the Bible says. Even the best this world can offer won't bring ultimate fulfillment. So what does promise ultimate joy and deliver every time? Consider that as we continue John MacArthur's study called Our Great Salvation. And now with today's lesson, here's John.
18: Stephen Charnock, writing in that great classic on the existence and attributes of God, said, regeneration is a universal change of the whole man. It is as large in renewing us as sin was in defacing us. Regeneration. What's the result of it? The result of it is we are born again to a living hope. A living hope. What does he mean by this? Well, a hope which is perpetually alive. A hope which has a quality of life. You say, why does he say that? In contrast to the hope of men, which is always a dying or a dead hope. You realize, don't you, that all hope that men and women have in other than Jesus Christ is a dead or dying hope. The world knows only dying hopes. At best, all the hopes and dreams of men will die when they die, if they haven't died long before. That's why the scripture says, if in this world only we have hope, we are of all men most what? Miserable. You're a miserable person if your only hope is in this world, because it'll all die. They all die. Death cuts the nerve of all hope. But we have an undying hope. We have a living hope. A hope that never dies. A hope that comes to complete, total, final, glorious, eternal fulfillment. That is our hope. Hope, as Peter says it in 2 Peter 3:13, for a new heaven and a new earth in which righteousness dwells. That's our hope, an eternal hope. That is the hope that sustains us. That is the hope that God in His wonderful grace and through His marvelous promise will fulfill. And that's what causes Paul to say, for to me to live is Christ and to die is what? Is gain. How can it be gain to die? How can that possibly be true? Because then your hope becomes reality. To die is gain. To gain the glorious sight of God. To gain the glorified presence of Jesus Christ. To gain the full and uninterrupted and unhindered fellowship and enjoyment of God, Christ, the Holy Spirit, angels and saints. Death is gain because we gain a room in heaven's glorious splendor. And death is gained because we gain the unreserved and full fellowship and service that God designed us for. To die is gain because we gain the perfection of eternal holiness, eternal perfection, eternal righteousness, freedom from sin. To die is gain because we gain the royalty, the honor, the glory of heaven. We gain the pleasures that are at thy right hand forevermore. And so William Garnall says that death Death is not something that a Christian fears. In fact, he says, hope is the saint's shroud wherein he wraps himself when he lays his body down to sleep in death. Hope. Hope for the resurrection of the spirit. Hope for the resurrection of the body. And what has given us that hope? Back to verse 3. It's through the resurrection of Jesus Christ out from the dead. The means then of our receiving this inheritance is the new birth, which gives us this living hope in the coming of that inheritance, and that hope is built on the resurrection of Jesus Christ from the dead. John 14, 19, Jesus said, because I live, you shall live also. Jesus said, I am the resurrection and the life. And what a wonderful thing. He then proved it by raising Lazarus from the dead to demonstrate that indeed he was. And he said, whosoever believes in me shall never die. In 1 Corinthians chapter 15, the great resurrection chapter, in verse 17, it says, if Christ has not been raised, your faith is worthless. You are still in your sins. That's it. And even if you hoped in Christ in this life and that was it, you're damned. But Christ came through the grave and took the key and unlocked the door of the treasure house of hope. The resurrection of Christ then is the crown of his atoning work. He shows us that he in his death has canceled the sins of the world, satisfied the righteousness of God, conquered death, and thus our hope is a living hope. He came out from among the dead to give to us the same incorruptible life that we might have a living hope, a hope that never dies. And all of that is ours through the new birth, through regeneration, the transforming power of God. So the inheritance then has as its source God, as its motive mercy, as its means new birth. Let's look at its nature. This is so wonderful. Verse 4 says, we will, through the new birth, obtain the inheritance, which is three things, imperishable, undefiled, and unfading. This causes us great joy to know that we have an inheritance which, first of all, is imperishable. Imperishable. Aphthartos means basically not corruptible, not subject to passing away, or not liable to decay or passing away. But beyond that, it has been used in secular language, secular Greek, to speak of a very interesting concept, and that is to refer to something that was unravaged by an invading army. Unravaged by an invading army. That's an interesting thought. If you take that thought back to the Old Testament, you will remember that when God gave to Israel their inheritance was the land of Canaan. Do you remember that? The land of Canaan was the inheritance of Israel. I will give you this land, the land that flows with milk and honey and so forth. They had then an earthly inheritance. But many, many, many times, that earthly inheritance, Canaan, was plundered by invading armies, plundered by enemies, ravaged by enemies. And there may be a sense in which that word is enriched to us if you understand it in that kind of connection. That the Old Testament inheritance, the land of Canaan, an earthly inheritance given to Israel, was plundered and ravaged and devastated and destroyed and leveled. But you have an inheritance that will never be ravaged, plundered, devastated. It's imperishable. A fortune that can't be spent, and so it can't be diminished. A treasure that can never be taken, stolen, robbed, plundered. You see, that's exactly what Jesus had in mind in Matthew 6 when he said, lay your treasure up in heaven where moth and rust doth not corrupt, and thieves do not break through and steal. Put the treasure where it is safe, where it is imperishable. Listen, there's no place on this world where you can do that. You think you're covered? You got your treasure over here and over there, and you've got your goods and your bank accounts and your bonds and your stocks and certificates and whatever else you're storing it up. It's all perishable. And if it happens to survive this world until you die, it'll all perish when you die because you won't be able to claim any of it. But the treasure that God has given us in the eternal inheritance of salvation, yet to be revealed in the last time as our full and final glorious salvation, is a treasure that will never be ravaged by an enemy, will never be touched by an invading army, will never be taken by a thief, will never be moth-eaten or rusted. Can't be touched. Second word is undefiled. Amantas means unstained, unpolluted, unstained with sin, evil, decay. Everything in this world is defiled. Everything in this world is stained. Everything in this world has been touched by sin. Everything in this world, you get this, is defective. Everything. Everything fails. That's why the Bible says in Romans 8, the whole creation groans, waiting for its adoption, waiting for the glorious manifestation of the sons of God. The creation is stained. It is defiled. There is moral leprosy that has corrupted everything in this world. I mean everything. We live in a polluted world. We breathe infested and infected air. And we transmit it to everything we touch. And the pollution isn't smog, and the infection isn't AIDS. It's sin. It's sin. All earthly inheritance is defiled. But there is an inheritance that is not. All the best of this earth is dung, rubbish, manure, to Paul. But not that treasure which is the righteousness of Jesus Christ, he says in Philippians 3, 7 to 9. That's an inheritance that is not stained and not defiled in any way. How wonderful. Where's your focus? Where's your treasure? The third term he uses is one word, unfading. The New American translates it will not fade away. It's the word unfading. It's basically used of flowers that decay, that wither and die. And it suggests to us here that we have an inheritance that will never lose its supernatural beauty. It'll never fade. It'll never grow old. You see, the kingdom of heaven has no decaying elements. It has no sin. Nothing perishes, nothing is defiled, and nothing fades away. All the strokes of time can't touch it. Because it's in a timeless place. All the taint of sin can't touch it because it's in a sinless place. Peter says that when the chief shepherd shall appear, we will receive a crown of glory that is unfading. Unfading. Oh, how wonderful. How wonderful. Because of our inheritance, which can never be corrupted and never be defiled and never fade away, Peter says we ought to rejoice. We ought to bless God. We ought to adore God. The last point that Peter makes, and a rich one, is the security of our inheritance. You know, you'd say to yourself, well, it would be wonderful if we could enjoy this inheritance, if we could really rejoice and bless God, but I'm afraid we might lose it. How do we know we won't lose it? How do we know that somebody won't come and take it? How do we know that it can't be plundered or stolen? Peter wants to answer that. He wants us to enjoy the inheritance without that fear. So in verse 4, at the end of the verse, he says, reserved in heaven for you. Did you get that? Somebody might say, you know, somebody else might get this. What happens if under this persecution and under this hostility and under this rejection and under the difficulties of the time in which I'm living, what happens if I somehow fall into sin and I forfeit this and somebody else gets it? And so Peter says it is reserved in heaven for you. Wonderful. The word reserve means to guard. It's guarded in heaven. And the already existing inheritance is presently under guard in heaven. Presently being and continually being guarded for you. Wow. And where is it being guarded? In heaven. Is that a safe place? That's the safest place there is. Safest place there is. That's the place where moth and rust doth not corrupt and where thieves do not break through and steal, Jesus said. That's the safest place there is. Heaven will never know any invasion. Heaven will never know any spoiling of its treasure. Heaven will never know any laying waste, any defacing of its beauty. Heaven will never have armies tramping into it to fight against its inhabitants. Heaven will never experience some coming and taking away its glories as booty. Not heaven. The treasure is secure. And somebody's going to say, yeah, but I know the treasure's secure, but how secure am I? Maybe I could blow it. There are some, you know, who teach you can lose your salvation and somebody else gets the whole thing. Maybe I can lose it. So he says, it's reserved in heaven for you who are protected by the power of God. Not only is the treasure guarded, but you're protected. Isn't that wonderful? You're protected. I'm protected? Yeah. What am I protected by? The power of God? The omnipotence of God? The sovereign, almighty power of God? You don't have to fear. Beloved, we might as well rejoice. You understand that? You might as well rejoice. Nobody can steal your treasure, and nobody can disqualify you from receiving it. You say, don't I have any part in this at all? What if I just turn my back and curse God and walk away? Well, let's look what the verse says. Who are protected by the power of God through faith. That's your part. God works that in you. Your continued faith in God and Christ is the evidence of God's keeping work. God didn't save you apart from faith, and God doesn't keep you apart from faith. When God saved you, He energized that faith in you, and as He keeps you, He energizes that faith. Faith is kindled and preserved and made strong by grace alone. Even the faith is by grace. Grace, he says, reaches into the heart and the soul and works spiritual effects. Boy, that's wonderful. So that while you have on the one hand, God in His power, shutting the lion's mouths and protecting Daniel, you have Daniel's faith at its peak. The two always go together. They always go together. The protection of omnipotent power and the perseverance of faith. It isn't apart from faith, it's through faith. So that the true believer is not only protected by God, but is given a sustaining, persevering faith. As I said before, you weren't saved apart from faith, and you aren't kept apart from faith. You were saved through faith, and you are kept through faith. That's why it's so ludicrous for people to say you can be a Christian even if you don't believe. Not so. God doesn't protect you through sovereign act independent of anything that you do. He saves you through sovereign act by activating by grace your faith so that you continue to believe. Beloved, what has God given to us for which we should adore Him? Peter says He's given us an eternal inheritance. He's given us a salvation ready to be revealed in the last season. What he means by that is we haven't yet entered into the fullness of it. We haven't yet experienced all there is of it. That still waits. The revelation obviously of Christ in all His glory that comes in the last time. We have a taste of it now, but not the fullness. But God has granted it to us. It is now an inheritance. It is an inheritance which we possess in some measure, but not yet in all its fullness, but which is guaranteed to us. God is the source. Mercy was the motive, and that's so wonderful because He gave it to us not because we deserved it, so we don't have to keep deserving it to keep it. He gave it to us because we were so miserable, He had compassion on us. And no matter how miserable we'll be after that, we'll never be as miserable as we were before that. And so He will continue to have that same compassion, and His mercy will be new every morning. And the means by which the inheritance came to us, the new birth, which has given us this living hope based on the resurrection of Jesus Christ out from the dead. And this inheritance can never perish, never be stained, never fade, and is secured to us and we to it. And Peter says, I don't care what your physical circumstance, I don't care what your earthly condition, you ought to praise God for that. You ought to bless God for that. May our hearts do that very thing. Let's pray together. Forgive us, Lord, for taking for granted that reality for which we will spend eternity in constant praise. Lord God, how this shows us the sinfulness of our own hearts. Thank you for unmasking that. Give us a new compulsion to live in the heavenlies, to invest in eternity, to long to be with you, and to endure anything in this life, for the sufferings here are certainly not worthy to be compared with the glory which shall be ours in that day when we see Christ face to face. In Jesus' name, amen.
20: You're listening to Grace to You, the Bible teaching ministry of John MacArthur. John's current series is titled Our Great Salvation. Well, John made it clear today, your inheritance as a believer is secure. Obviously, it's comforting to know an inheritance is awaiting and can't be taken away. But perhaps you find yourself wishing that you knew more specifics about your heavenly inheritance, as well as what to expect at the moment of death. I talked about that with John in studio not long ago. Here's what he said.
21: Yeah, I think it was Woody Allen who said, I don't mind dying, I just don't want to be there when it happens. You will be there when it happens.
20: Yeah.
21: So yeah, you'll have an eyewitness account to give for all eternity on your death. I think that part of the lack of interest in heaven is the ignorance on heaven. I don't hear this much. I don't know when the last time I heard a preacher preach on heaven. There are a few books that have been around over the last years.
20: Yeah, you have one.
21: Yeah, but you don't hear much about it. And look, this is where we're all headed. Look, I can go back to the days when Patricia and I were going to take a long-awaited vacation, and we'd stack up brochures just to look at what the brochures said and photographs to fill our hearts with anticipation for wherever we're going to go. The Bible will do that for you with regard to heaven. If you don't have the enthusiasm that Paul had when he said, far better depart and be with Christ, then you don't understand heaven. So to help you with that, we have developed a booklet titled The Truth About Heaven. It's free to anyone who would like a copy. No need to settle for fictional accounts of heaven, supposedly from people who went there and came back. No need to be ignorant. The Bible says a lot more than you might think. If you're a Christian, you need to know what is being prepared for you in the presence of the Lord. The title again, The Truth About Heaven. It will take you all the way from the apocalyptic visions of heaven in the book of Ezekiel to those in the book of Revelation, giving you the composite clear picture, one that you probably have never had, of the glorious realities of our future home. Along the way, this booklet dispels popular myths about heaven and clearly spells out the only way that you can get there, through faith in the saving work of Christ. If you want a copy, just ask us.
20: That's right, friend. You don't need to be ignorant about the glorious future for you if you're a believer in Christ. I encourage you to ask for John's booklet, The Truth About Heaven. 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
4: Clinton firmly rejected the idea. He had spent years leading Americans in a fight for independence from a monarchy. 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But character determines whether we use it for ourselves or remain faithful to something greater.
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2: You can still find something to say I'm sorry for. You know what? I'm sorry you feel that way. I really want to hear from you what you believe about this, because I want to be a better person and I actually want our relationship to work. That goes against the grain of saying, you need to clean it up. You need to fix it. Because when we do that, that's actually just moving them away from us as opposed to moving them toward us in a safe manner. Mm. And we want to be that safe parent. So you can be safe by being authentic.
3: Well, that's Jim Burns, and he shared last time here about navigating the joyful, sometimes heart-wrenching role of parenting adult children. Thanks for being with us here on Focus on the Family with Jim Daly. I'm John Fuller.
4: You know, John, more and more parents are facing a reality that they never expected, and that is their adult son or daughter is questioning or maybe even walking away from the Christian faith that they were raised in, and it becomes such a disappointing burden for the parents. Like, what did we do wrong? How did we not communicate effectively? If we did our job right, I'm sure the Lord would have done his job right. So where is the breakdown? And you know what? It often is right there in this little thing called free will. Like, you know, God was a parent, Adam and Eve. And look what his kids did. Mm-hmm. And we're all, you know, part of that connection of a sin-filled world. So the point is, we can do everything well. We're never going to do it perfectly. But kids have their choices. Teens make choices. Adults, our children in their 20s, make choices that we might see as harmful, but they don't see it the way we see it. Today, we want to continue the discussion with Jim Burns. And if you missed last time, get the app so you can download it and get access to all the programs, but especially the discussion yesterday. Mm-hmm. So you can catch up, or you can go to the website and do that from the focusonthefamily.com website. All in all, we're here to help you. We've got counselors, we've got so much help, and we want to continue this discussion for parents of adult children.
3: And Jim Burns is the founder of Homeward, a ministry that has been equipping parents for a long, long time. He's really got an authentic...
4: I think he's saying you're old, Jim. I don't know. I am old.
3: Well, you've got an authenticity and an approachability to you that I think just really connects with people. And Jim has captured his thoughts about this topic in a terrific book, When Your Adult Child Strays, Trading Heartache for Hope. And we'll encourage you to get a copy of that from us.
4: Jim, welcome back.
2: Great to be back with y'all.
4: Continuing the chat, and it was so good. You know, many of us are living in this, and it's become one of the dominant questions that we receive online or through phone calls here to the counseling team. My 20-something is doing this, and fill in the blank, and it's all over the board. It's sexual issues, it's decisions to live together. Mm-hmm. And, you know, parents, to that opening I mentioned, we wear that pretty roughly because what did we do wrong? What happened here? Respond to that.
2: Well, we play the shoulda game. We should have done this. We should have done that. And I know Kathy and I did that. Our kids bumped in college. They didn't take the major step that we even talk about in this, you know, particular book we're talking on today. But when they did it, we took the blame as if only we would have done something differently. And I think too many parents do that. I think too many parents play that, I should have done this, when we're not in control. And that's where we have to relinquish our kids to God. And that's a hard thing to do.
4: If you were to describe the parents' prototype that you see are most successful, what do those parents look like? What are their attitudes? You've seen these over the years, these parents that now have 20, 30-something kids, and they're generally healthy. What are the attributes of those parents that you've seen?
2: I actually don't think they know they've done this, but this is what they've done. In those first 2 years, they've kind of catered to them, and they've just loved on their kids, and then they controlled them for protection till about 10. Then they moved to coaching where, you know, coaches are still in charge, but they started to let the kids make some decisions. They became consultants from 15 to 18. And in consulting, most of those day-to-day decisions were done by the kids, and they embraced that. You know how many weeks that is? 936 weeks from the time they're born till the time they, you know, become an adult.
4: Man, that sounds so finite. 936 weeks.
2: Yeah, that's it, right. But these were ones prepared. The ones who didn't prepare for this, they were still in control. They were telling their kid what to wear at 18. But the point that I'm saying here is that it's those parents that allowed, and then they bought into the fact that their kids were now adults, even though they didn't act like adults and they didn't always make good adult decisions, but they were going to treat them. They had moved from a parent-child relationship to a parent-adult child, and that's a big difference.
4: But listen, a lot of young people in their 20s, especially right now, are reexamining what they believe. So often, you know, we've had conversations with experts talking about deconstructing the Christian faith.
2: Right.
4: So they get it down and they disavow it because they deconstruct it.
2: Right.
4: And then there's others that are actually in the process of making the faith their own.
2: Yeah.
4: Parents need to allow that. John Lennox, the great mathematician at Oxford, now retired, but a tremendous thinker, he said, the best thing that my mother and father did for me was to allow me to read books. And this is like at 13, 14. Karl Marx, they said, no, read it. You need to know about it.
2: Yeah.
4: Not to be intimidated by it, but, you know, John Lennox is a brilliant man. He became, you know, the head of mathematics at Oxford. But he said his parents willingly and wanted him to be familiar with things. And then they would challenge it at the dinner table. Now, tell me what you learned about communism. You know, those kinds of thoughts. Speak to that.
2: Okay. What I love about him is that he did that when the kids were still in the home. Mm-hmm. So what we do is we sometimes don't do it that way. We won't let them have a doubt. We won't let them have a struggle or share a struggle, or we won't let them read a book that goes against something. And then they get away to college or they go into the workforce or whatever. They're killed because they've never even heard this stuff.
4: Mm.
2: So I think the best thing we can do is teach them to become critical thinkers at even a young age. And I'm saying, you know, my little 10-year-old grandson, you know, I'm beginning the process as grandpa to help him think critically about something. And what I'll do on that is he'll tell me something that the kids are doing at school. And I go, what do you think about that? Now, I'm, you know, at this point, I haven't read, you know, communist books to him, but I think I'm a lot safer to have him read some of that stuff under my wings than, you know, what he's going to get when he goes away
4: to
2: school.
4: And of course, his example is just that what he perceived out of that is that my father didn't fear those things in his faith.
2: Yeah.
4: That's a great thing to communicate.
2: It's a great thing. And with our faith, we shouldn't fear a lot of the stuff. We're so fearful. Our God is bigger than any of this stuff.
4: Yeah. That's so true. You have a story about Christy, your daughter, which illustrates this difference between rejecting faith and forming an independent faith. So what was her story?
2: Her senior year, she wrote a column, and the column in the school newspaper said, I had to disown my parents' faith to own my own faith. And I'll tell you, I still get chills thinking about that because I was like, oh my gosh, Christy's going to blow it and she's going to do all this stuff. It was the best thing. She deconstructed in a positive way. Too much of her faith was really the faith of mom and dad.
4: Mm-hmm.
2: And again, we did Bible studies at home and we prayed together. We did all these kind of things. So in a sense, she had to kind of disown us in the faith department to own her own. Now, guess what? We go to the same church. The fruit doesn't fall far from the tree, but she does have a faith that's her own now. And it's a strong faith. And she, the things she reads are a little different than the things I read.
4: And even in that description, what we're saying is don't yank the chain so quickly. Don't be fearful to allow them to wonder about the world around them.
2: Yeah. Well, when you look at faith formation, Jim, one of the aspects of growing in faith formation is that you can actually live in a world that you don't understand everything about it. I mean, I always will laugh and just say, well, I don't know. I'll have to ask God when I get to heaven because I have no idea. That's actually a stronger thing than, you know, buttoning it down for our kids. So we found that with Christy going through this time of searching, that, yeah, it was deconstruction. That's when deconstruction can be good.
4: As a parent of adult children, one of the things the whole journey, they know you better than anybody. Your spouse knows you best, then your kids are going to know you.
2: Right.
4: And I think in that context, how do we live up to the reality that we're not perfect and we're going to try hard. We're going to try to live a Christian faith very well, but we're going to blow it. I'm going to say things that you're scratching your head to my son or my daughter.
2: Right.
4: Speak to the healthy nature of that because we're all sinners.
2: Right.
4: Full of sin, and we're saved by grace.
2: Right. Well, I think it's a very healthy thing, and I actually write and talk a lot about it with people, with parents of adults, is that sometimes we have to embrace, I'm sorry. You know, to say, you know what, I that was all about me and that wasn't about you. And I got stuff going on at work, or, you know, your mom and I are feeling some pressure here. And so I blew it. I was out of line on that conversation, or I did this or I did that. I think sometimes we just have to admit, we admit our sinfulness. I mean, you can say I'm a sinner and I'm saved by grace. Sure. But sometimes we just have to simply say to them, I'm sorry, and lead with the I'm sorry.
4: And be sincere.
2: Be sincere. And again, you can't lead. Let's say you're in estrangement and they're saying it's all about you. Well, and you don't think it is. You think it's kind of about them too. You can still find something to say I'm sorry for. You know what? I'm sorry you feel that way. I really want to hear from you what you know, believe about this, because I want to be a better person and I actually want our relationship to work. That goes against the grain of saying you need to clean it up. You need to fix it, because when we do that, that's actually just moving them away from us as opposed to moving them toward us in a safe manner. Mm. And we want to be that safe parent. So you can be safe by being authentic.
3: Yeah. Mm. Jim Burns is our guest today on Focus on the Family with Jim Daly. And we're talking about one of the most requested topics that we have here at Focus on the Family. When Your Adult Child Strays is the name of Jim's book, Trading Heartache for Hope. 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And Jim, as we do this kind of work with our adult kids, sometimes they make decisions that upset one parent, but not necessarily the other.
2: Right.
3: And so there have been frictions in some marriages I know regarding adult kids of ours. And so how do we navigate that? How do we stay on the same team? Because it's really critical that we don't let that child get in the way of our relationship.
2: Well, first of all, you're going to have to accept, because this is just parenting 101, that we're not going to agree on everything. I think when they get older and we don't agree, it's harder. Mm-hmm. You know, I would say most of Kathy's and my strongest, intense discussions, how's that for not saying arguments?
4: Same terminology.
2: We're all identified. But I would say it's over our kids still. Yeah. And Kathy and I do have a different way. I have this book on doing life with your adult children. And the second approach is unsolicited advice is taken as criticism. And Kathy will sometimes say, you need to work on principle number two right now, because I'm giving advice and it sounds like criticism, right? So that's where I think as a couple we have to, what do we agree on? I mean, for Kathy and I, we probably agree on 85%, but it's that 15% that drives us nuts. There are times when I just have to say, you know what? I'm going to let Kathy do her thing a little different than I'm going to do. There's times when she has to say that to me. But if people can't get, you know, on the same page, then that's where I think we need a moderator. And I think we come in and, you know, there's great Christian coaches out there. There's some great Christian counseling. And I actually think that this is a stage that it's very few of us can get through without the help of other people. So we have a couple, Terry and Sharon. They've raised their kids. Their kids are not perfect. They are amazing people. And we meet with them about 6 times a year. And, you know, I have a little notice in my pocket where I have about 5 questions I want to ask them. Mm-hmm. And that's where we get some of our counsel. Now, he's a health executive. He's not a therapist. He's not a pastor. He should be. He was the chairman of an elder board at a church. But they have helped us big time.
3: Mm-hmm.
2: And sometimes they'll just say, no, we don't see eye to eye on that one either. So,
4: and then rest in it.
2: Yeah, I think you have to figure it out. Yeah. So it almost goes back to what I was talking about in terms of our own self. I find that I do better with Kathy if we're at odds over one of the children's decisions or how they're raising their kids or, oh my gosh.
4: You're touching all the hot buttons.
2: I know. And we have them. So what I'm better when we go on date night and looking in each other's eyes and recommit our relationship, when we really do put the discipline into making sure that our marriage is not, we haven't buried this stuff under the mat. Mm. And so it's funny because it almost goes opposite to it. I don't have to convince her that I'm right. She doesn't have to convince me that she's right. How do you live with the fact that you're going to disagree? You know, our spouses are humans and they are smarter than us sometimes, and they're sinners, and you know all this, and so we live with that complication. That's the nature of it.
4: Yeah,
2: we can't expect to always be on the same page, but try to get on as much as you can.
4: You know, Jim, I wanted to bring this up I think last time we spoke on this yesterday, but the issue of anxiety and maybe even tipping into depression. I think the CDC said 15 to 25 year olds, at least one report that I read from the CDC, said that. That community, it's about you know, I don't, probably about 14 million, I think, that are in that demographic, 15 to 25. 50% are experiencing anxiety and or depression.
2: Right.
4: That's a whole different parenting issue that crops up.
2: Right.
4: And, you know, given what we're talking about, you have to now have that capacity as a parent to work with a child, maybe as high as 50% in that age group, 15 to 25, that are dealing with that. How do we go about discerning it, understanding it, and helping?
2: So I'm really glad you brought it up. And I believe you're right. And it's the largest demographic right now of that age group we've ever had. So yeah, a lot of depression, a lot of anxiety. There, and we can talk about social media from them being raised. We can talk about all these other things. But as a parent, you know, we're not a psychologist. Okay. Most parents aren't psychologists.
4: Right.
2: You know, you have psychologists who listen to the broadcast and fine, but it's their kid. So it's not, it's a different ball game.
4: Mm-hmm.
2: So I think we need to become people who understand, how do you help someone who's going through anxiety and depression? But I don't think you sit them down at the table and say, so you're depressed. What's wrong with you is you're depressed. I don't think we do that. I think we have to learn, how do you treat a person who might be depressed? How do you treat a person who's going through really some extreme anxiety? The harder part is you've got kids today who are in that age bracket, the 15 to 25. And older too, but you've got kids in that bracket that they could be clinically depressed. That's a different kind of depression and anxiety than the kind of depression and anxiety that is just going on because they're going through so many transitions and so many changes. So if you believe that your adult child is going through some type of deeper anxiety or depression, then that's when I think, you know, you bring in the experts. And as a family, don't just put them in, but say, hey, as a family, we want to talk about all the things that are going on. And, you know, there are some great books, and there's, you know, obviously you guys have broadcasts on this. There's a lot of great things to learn on it. But it's, you know, my mom didn't have to ever look up social media. I mean, we just had we had the phone with a long cord, and she was always mad at me because I'd take it into my bedroom. Well, today, so she didn't have to learn this stuff. Today, we have to learn, if our child is feeling anxiety or depression, we have to learn about that and how do we help them. And there are things that we can do. But don't be the armchair psychologist. You were not made that. Your mom and your dad get the help you need.
4: And that's good. Act on those observations too. Yes. I think that's another thing.
2: And be aware
4: of it. Yeah.
2: And a lot of parents aren't aware. So, you know, what the kids are doing is they're depressed and anxious, and the parents think that they're just behavior problems.
4: Right. So you got to be able to discern that much.
2: Exactly.
4: Jim, we've talked about this idea of loving your child regardless and being there, being the backstop regardless of behavioral issues. But let's move that to the 20-something, maybe even 30-something, where that relationship is toxic. It's that dark. It's no longer that easy, if I could put it that way. Yeah. And people can fill in the blanks as to what they might be dealing with.
2: Right.
4: But there's accusations. There's just severe negative energy going on in the relationship. How do we as parents deal with that kind of toxic relationship and put boundaries around it, maybe to protect our spouses or other children that are still in the home?
2: Right.
4: What is that approach?
2: Well, I think there's lots of ways we could go. But one is, you mentioned the word boundaries. And I think it's important that we understand that we do need to put boundaries up. If something is toxic, then we put boundaries into it. And we can say, you know what, honey, we love you so much, but right now, this kind of behavior isn't, you know, going to be welcome in the home. Can we take you out on a regular basis and go get coffee, just us two? But we don't want this in the house with the other kids or whatever it might be. So here's some of our boundaries. Here's some of our expectations. You know, can you live with that? And if they can't live with that, then say, okay, fine. And keep in the relationship, but you're going to have to lower the expectations and whatnot for a while.
4: And perhaps some of the contact time.
2: Exactly.
4: So,
2: and that's a boundary, right?
4: Yeah.
2: It's not estrangement. It's just lowering the expectations, lowering the boundaries. I think at the same time, when it gets super toxic, you know, there's an elephant in the room. So mention the elephant and if you can with your adult child, say, you know, what's going on? Now, again, if it's drug and alcohol abuse on their part, or it's some really immoral, crazy behavior or whatever, that's different than if it's just going crazy on the attitude thing. So you want to know what it is. A lot of people who are in estrangement and toxic relationships, estrangement's a toxic relationship, but there's other toxic relationships. But a lot of people say they don't know why their child is acting this way toward them. Mm-hmm. So if you can find that out by just simply saying, you know, what's going on, don't do that in the heat of the battle, and don't try to change your child. The mistake we make is we go, as I said, you know, you're wrong and I'm right. No, I think we have to say, help me understand how you feel.
5: Right.
2: And I know that sounds like a therapist, but I mean, help me understand how you feel. What's going on? And then we have to bite our tongue. It's not the time for us to go and get defensive. So a parent has to take the lead. And a lot of that is biting the tongue.
4: Yeah. What you're describing, though, is kind of a parental curiosity.
2: Yeah.
4: Which is a good posture to be in at that point, rather than being referee, judge, whatever descriptor you have.
2: No. Take that job description.
4: Ask good questions.
2: Mm-hmm. Exactly.
4: To find out where the angst is.
2: No.
4: You know, one of the things I found with even people that do not appreciate Christianity, they've had a bad experience. And often those that are most hostile to the faith are people that had terrible situations growing up or something like that. My parents were the worst hypocrites, you know, and you get this and it formulates in them this angst toward a Christian.
2: Exactly.
4: They don't even know you, you know, and yet when I've sat with them and broken the caricature or the stereotype and, you know, we sit and we talk and they're going, you're not like the Christians I know.
2: No, I know.
4: And it's unfortunate because we all should be.
2: Right.
4: They should be saying, you're like every other Christian I know.
2: Right.
4: Why do you love me? Why do you care about me?
2: Right.
4: But when you project concern for people and interest in people, and this would include your adult children, something in the human heart opens up, even for the crusty soul.
2: Exactly. I had a guy who was in our home. We had had a birthday party for him. We did not have the same view on sexuality. And he told me his story. And it was a horrible story. I mean, I'm sorry. His parents were goofy when it came to the faith and whatnot. I mean, just really goofy.
4: Destructive.
2: Yeah.
4: Yeah.
2: I was trying to be nicer.
4: Yeah.
2: But they were. And for some reason, I started to well up with tears. And I just said, I'm so sorry. And he looked at me like, why are you sorry? And I said, because something that's so near and dear to me and so important to me, I kind of feel like you got a raw deal.
4: Mm.
2: And I'm sure that he did some goofy stuff where his parents, you know, could come down on him. But his parents didn't do a good job.
4: Yeah.
2: What he needed to see at that point was the us showing love and care to him, not trying to fix him for his weird thoughts on, very different thoughts than us, on his sexuality.
4: Your dad, you put some boundaries around your dad. Was that like, give me the car keys because you can't drive? Or what were those boundaries?
2: Well, he took the car keys the first day because I hit a trash can the very first day I got my license.
4: Oh, I was just thinking when you were older.
2: No,
4: but
2: no,
4: you're 20-something?
2: No. And my dad was an alcoholic. And my grandpa on my mom's side was an alcoholic. So our dysfunction in our family was alcoholism.
4: Mm-hmm.
2: And so, for example, dad, I love my dad. Dad was one of these guys who, some people don't like to use the term functioning alcoholic, but he was. He was good in business. He did things. He came to my games. He wasn't a horrible person. But as he started drinking, I never let my kids drive with him. And I didn't even say that to him. I just kind of go, oh, we're going to do this. I never let him stay there because I was afraid that one day grandpa would take him someplace. You know, I just didn't.
4: So unspoken boundaries.
2: Some unspoken boundaries, some spoken boundaries. And the spoken boundaries never went well. And so we did that, but I still tried to stay in the story with dad and we did lots of things and I visited him all the time and, you know, did all these things. One day he was in a motorhome, his motorhome with my mom, and he almost crashed the motorhome and I got him to go to an alcoholic drug rehab center at 68 years old. Mm. The other guys were like in their 20s, right? And he was the Pied Piper and dad never drank again and dad pulled it together. And so some of those boundaries I was then able to break away from over the years. And we ended up with a really cool relationship. Now, I'm not saying dad was perfect, but dad, in his sobriety, he made a lot better decisions. That's a hard one because even whenever you deal with adult children, a lot of times as your children are getting older, so are your parents. I had the blessing of having my dad become a Christian. My mom had died, having my dad become a Christian, being a, you know, almost a fellowship type relationship with him. I never dreamed that was going to happen. And I literally did have to set some boundaries that I was not really happy about and always kind of felt guilty about too.
4: Jim, right at the end here, I want to end with that positive story out of your book about your friend Ron, who, you know, beach trips with his son, discussions. Describe that, because it I think it knits together everything we've talked about.
2: It does. And I hadn't thought about that for a long time. Ron had a lot of tension with his son. His son didn't. He violated his values and he strayed from faith and he did all these things. And Ron was the type of guy that said, he's kind of a man's man. Sit down. I'm going to tell you what is going on and you need to pull this together. That didn't work. And it only broke their relationship. Mm. So Ron decided to go on a week trip. Ron surfed, fished, and they brought bikes. And so they just did three things that both he and his son liked to do. And they vacationed together and they had laughter and they went out to dinner and they ate. I think they had Mexican food every night because the son likes Mexican food, right? And kind of toward the end, the son, you know, said, "Dad, this has been the greatest time I've ever had with you, and it's been so good. And I know you have questions, and I know you have, and I'm going to be okay. You know what? I know you're worried about me, and yeah, I've made some, you know, dumb decisions, and I'm probably in agreement with most of those that you would say are dumb. But I'm coming back, and I just want you to know this has helped me so much.
5: Wow.
2: To make the turn, because I know you love me, and I know every night you'd want to tell me, you know, how wrong I was on certain things, and you never did. And I just want to thank you for that. And today, by the way, this is an ongoing story. Today, Ron and his son are in business together, and it's kind of almost a Christian business, and they do so many great things as family. So, you know, it started out pretty bumpy, but Ron swallowed his pride and said, I'm going to build this relationship on the long haul.
4: Well, that's exactly what we want to end on, is the longer arc that you mentioned throughout the program. Right. And the idea that in your 20s, you're going to experience some things that may be displeasing to mom and dad, and we get it, and that's okay. But look at that long arc, and like the outcome of Ron and his son, that's what you're aiming for. Yeah. And that was a beautiful way to end. Thank you, Jim. Thanks for being with us. Oh,
2: always great to be with you.
4: And like we often do, just make a gift of any amount, monthly or one-time gift, and we'll send you Jim's book, When Your Adult Child Strays, Trading Heartache for Hope, as our way of saying thank you for jumping in, getting a great resource that you can apply right now, and then helping other families to get those resources as well.
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12: Let's pray. Father, thank you so much that we have a 53rd chapter of Isaiah. Not that just we have it written, but that we have the reality of the person who was wounded for our transgressions and bruised for our iniquities. Lord, open our eyes now as we study this chapter. Let the impact come to us, we pray in Jesus' name. Amen. Isaiah chapter 53. Who hath believed our report? To whom is the arm of the Lord revealed? For he shall grow up before him as a tender plant and as a root out of a dry ground. He hath no form nor comeliness. And when we shall see him, there's just no beauty that we should desire him. He is despised and rejected of men, a man of sorrows and acquainted with grief. And we hid, as it were, our faces from him. He was despised, and we esteemed him not. Ah, surely he hath borne our griefs, carried our sorrows. Yet we did esteem him, stricken, smitten of God, and afflicted. But he was wounded for our transgressions. He was bruised for our iniquities. The chastisement of our peace was upon him, and with his stripes we are healed. All we like sheep have gone astray. We've turned everyone to his own way, and the Lord hath laid on him the iniquity of us all. He was oppressed, he was afflicted, yet he opened not his mouth. He's brought as a lamb to the slaughter, as a sheep before her shearers is dumb, so he openeth not his mouth. He was taken from prison and from judgment. Who shall declare his generation? He was cut off out of the land of the living. For the transgression of my people was he stricken. And he made his grave with the wicked and with the rich in his death, because he'd done no violence, neither was there any deceit in his mouth. Yet it pleased the Lord to bruise him. He hath put him to grief. When thou shalt make his soul an offering for sin, he shall see his seed. He shall prolong his days, and the pleasure of the Lord shall prosper in his hand. He shall see of the travail of his soul and shall be satisfied. By his knowledge shall my righteous servant justify many. He shall bear their iniquities. Therefore will I divide him a portion with the great, and he shall divide the spoil with the strong. Because he hath poured out his soul unto death, and he was numbered with the transgressors. He bare the sin of many and made intercession for the transgressors. We are studying today the sixth verse of this chapter, this wonderful chapter. In our study, in our last study, we saw the continuation of the shocking discovery expressed in the Hebrew word aven in verse 4, translated surely. Surely Christ has borne our griefs. And we saw how this surprising aven was really expressing, we had no idea of the discovery that was made and stated in verse 5, but he was wounded for our transgressions. But when we look at verses 4 and 5 together, a question is raised. And the question is really from verse 4. So what were all those griefs and those sorrows all about that were ours that Christ bore and he carried? What were the sorrows for? What were the griefs for that Christ bore and carried? And this question continues in verse 5. And when the question is posed, so what were all those transgressions and iniquities that were ours, that Christ was wounded for, that Christ was bruised for? These are the questions that are now on the table as we come to verse 6. And we can see it was all about our going astray from God. It was all about our choosing our own way of life. We thought Well, that was no big deal that we wandered away from God. That was nothing that we chose to live our life instead of God's way, our way. That was no grand thing that we chose to follow Frank Sinatra's advice. I did it my way. That's what we thought. No big deal. But we learn in verse 6 is that wandering away from God, our going our own way in life, was a big deal. It was a big deal, a really big deal. It was such a big deal that to heal us from that took verse 6, and the Lord hath laid on him the iniquity of us all. Now, we saw how Isaiah 53 is one grand prophecy of what will happen in the future to the Jewish people. It is the Jewish people who are behind these terms, we, us, our, of this chapter, Isaiah 53. And what we have in verse 6 is the confession of the Jewish people, where the Jewish people finally confess with their mouth their dirty, rotten sins. And the confession is, in verse 6, all we like sheep have gone astray. We've turned everyone to his own way. Again, I don't want you to hear that this is a confession of the Jewish people, and for you just to turn off and say, I'm not Jewish, and therefore this doesn't apply to me. I don't want you to say that. I don't want you to say, this is a prophecy of the Jewish people, it doesn't apply to me here and now. God is using the Jewish people to represent all mankind, because the Jews are just like everybody else, only more so. They just come on a little stronger. Now, we see the sincerity and the deep sorrow of a confession. When we see the Jewish people here speaking for all men and repenting and saying, I feel so stupid. I feel so dumb. I feel so wayward. I have to find an animal that really can represent me in my stupidity and my dumbness and waywardness. And finally, they say, I found the perfect animal to represent me, a sheep. A dumb, stupid sheep. And they confess, all we like sheep have gone astray. Man is like a sheep without a shepherd. Without a shepherd, sheep scatter. They go their own way. Sheep scatter right into the wolf. They go right to the danger that they get themselves destroyed. For 10 years, we lived in Lakeside with our animals, the Scantabodies. And we had goats and we had sheep. And there's a big difference between them. I have watched sheep get so frightened that they have fallen in their pen on the floor and died of fright. They're so stupid. Well, anyways, that reminds me of when we lived at the base in Lakeside on Willow Road, 3 miles down the dirt roadside. And we lived at the base of El Capitan Mountain in Lakeside. And we lived there with all the Scantabodies animals, all 300 of them, goats and sheep, all there in Lakeside. I'm from Los Angeles. I thought tomatoes grew on trees, or they grew in the produce department at the grocery store, but I had no idea about these kind of things. And so we went out to go buy some property for this, to start this business. I bought the worst property you could possibly imagine. I had a slope like this. It was all rocks. The animal said, that looks great. I found out it wasn't so great for humans, but it was great for them. Anyway. And we built fences. We were as dumb as sheep, actually. But anyway, we built fences that went up the mountainside and all kinds of crazy things. Sometimes we lost a goat. Sometimes we lost a sheep. Sometimes those animals would get out of our pens and the animal would immediately take those rocks and just jump from rock to rock and run up the mountain. And there was no way we were going to catch that animal. We lost it. What surprised us was that from time to time, we'd see our goats way up there on El Capitan Mountain, and they were there, but we never would see a sheep. We never would see a sheep who got away from us. Why? Sheep run right into danger. Sheep panic. They run right to the coyotes or wolves or whatever. And the confession of man in this verse is, all we like sheep have gone astray. That means that man leaves God and runs right into danger, just like it says in Ezekiel 34:5, they were scattered because there's no shepherd, and they became meat to all the beasts of the field when they were scattered. That's Ezekiel 34:5. And what really was interesting to us back there in Lakeside was that after our goats got loose and they ran up El Cap Mountain, sometimes, more than once, we found one of our goats come back and just stand outside the fence and cry to us. You know, it was as if the goat was saying to us, yeah, I left the enclosure. I lived outside the fence and I don't like it. I see now that, well, live inside your fence and all right, so you draw blood from me every week. Okay, but I still have as much alfalfa hay as I want fed to me every day. I got clean water available. I got a roof over my head during the day and night. You know what? It's a better life for me than living in the wild. I want back in. And it was almost like they were saying, you know, how many servants does my father have enough for? So I will go back, the prodigal son, you know. And we take that goat back in to the pen. What was interesting, we never had a sheep return to us. We never saw it again. Once that sheep broke loose, we never had a single one come back like some of those goats did as the sheep they got killed. So in verse 6, man does not say, all we like goats have gone astray. No, we are all like sheep because sheep never return by themselves. Sheep need a shepherd to bring them back in. I remember one time when we lost a whole bunch of goats, they ran away and Barona Indian Reservation, and I spent 2 days out there tracking, trying to find them and so forth, and I never found them. But verse 6 says that we like sheep, which means that we never return by ourselves. We need the good shepherd, Jesus Christ, to bring us back home to God. That's a great hymn that says, Christ brought us home to God. And this is Jesus Christ who brings us home to God, which is why Jesus said about himself in Matthew 18:12, he says, how think ye if a man have 100 sheep and one of them be gone astray, doth he not leave the 99 and goeth into the mountains and seeketh that which is gone astray? The shepherd leaves. And he goes into the mountain to seek the sheep that have gone astray. That's what I was telling you when I walked all around those mountains in Barona trying to find our goats. Later to find out, this was before the casino, later to find out that the Indians thought it was a great idea to use them for target practice. But anyway, the shepherd leaves and goes into the mountain to seek the sheep that have gone astray. Because we like sheep, we go astray. We will not return to God on our own. It takes Christ to bring us back to God. We're like the silly sheep. We stupidly alienated ourselves from the life of God. We foolishly loved darkness rather than light. We wandered in the crooked ways. We followed the ways that lead to destruction, just as it says in 1 Peter 2:25, for you were as sheep going astray. Without a shepherd, sheep walk right into danger. In ourselves, we walk right into danger. But in Christ, we are brought to safety. As a matter of fact, this verse that we're looking at here is drawing parallels for us. In ourselves, we go right into danger. In Christ, he gathers us up and brings us back together to safety. In ourselves, we scatter and wander away from God. Versus in Christ, he gathers us up and brings us back together to God. In ourselves, we scatter, living our lives based on what we decide, versus in Christ, he gathers us up and brings us back together to live our lives based on what he decides. In ourselves, we scatter and we do what makes God angry, versus in Christ, he gathers us up and brings us back to pleasing God. The picture we have in verse 6 is one of returning to God. And that's why the word return is used as a commentary on this verse in that 1 Peter 2:24-25 passage. 1 Peter 2:24-25 says, who his own self bear our sins in his own body on the tree, that we, being dead to sins, should live unto righteousness, by whose stripes you were healed. For you were as sheep going astray, but are now returned unto the shepherd and bishop of your souls. So what verse 6 is saying is that we're all like sheep. We need a shepherd. And with no shepherd, we wander according to our own decisions. It's okay to be a sheep as long as we have a shepherd who will, Numbers 27:17, which may go out before them, may go in before them, which may lead them out, which may bring them in, that the congregation of the Lord be not as sheep which have no shepherd. Sheep that have no shepherd scatter. 1 Kings 22:17. He said, I saw all Israel scattered upon the hills as sheep that have not a shepherd. This is what troubled Jesus so much. When he saw people, there is one word that troubled Jesus when he saw people, and it was the word scattered, scattered. That's what motivated Jesus to teach with no shepherd, because they were scattered. Matthew 9:36, when he saw the multitudes, he was moved with compassion on them because they fainted and were scattered abroad as sheep having no shepherd. So this statement that we have here, all we like sheep, it causes us to stop. It causes us to think of the severity of our problem. There's nothing that could be more strikingly represent the condition of ourselves in verse 6. We had wandered from God. We were following our own paths. We were pursuing our own pleasures. We were without a protector, and we were exposed on every hand to danger. Now we're told what we did when we went away from God in verse 6. We have turned everyone to his own way. Verse 6 is all about independent decisions, independence that each one of us have made. God set a choice between us. He set a choice that we have to choose between. He set a choice in front of us, and the choice is Deuteronomy 30:19. Deuteronomy 30:19, God says, I call heaven and earth to record this day against you, that I have set before you life and death, blessing and cursing. Therefore, choose life, that both thou and thy seed may live. When God set that choice before us, God called it in Deuteronomy 30:19, set before you life and death. And so after God set this choice before us, God said to us, I'm going to give you my strong recommendation. Choose life. God urged us to use our ability to choose life. This is the Bible teaching against Calvinism, because God commanded every person in Deuteronomy 30:19 to choose life. If God had not given every person the complete ability to choose life, then God never would have commanded every person to choose life. Calvinism wrongly teaches that God did not give to every person the free ability to choose life. Calvinism wrongly teaches that God only gave that the elect the free ability to choose life. And if that were true, then God would never would be urging everyone to choose life if everyone could not choose life. When verse 6 says, we have turned everyone to his own way, that sets verse 6 all about individual choice. That means verse 6 is saying, each person alone made his own choice, and no one can say, the devil made me do it. And no one can say, Calvinism made me do it, because I was not part of the elect. Verse 6 is saying that each person alone makes his own choice, and that each person alone will have to bear the responsibility for his own choice, because he had the ability to choose life instead of death. Verse 6 is saying that each person made his own choice to leave God and to go out from God unprotected. That language in verse 6 of all we like sheep have gone astray is the language of breaking a marriage vow. That's the language that's used to describe adultery in Numbers 5:12. Speak unto the children of Israel and say unto them, if any man's wife go aside and commit a trespass against him, and a man lie carnally with her, and it be hid from the eyes of her husband, and be kept closed, and she be defiled, there be no witness against her, neither should be taken with the manner. When a wife goes and commits adultery with another man, it is called in that Numbers 5:12, wife go aside, wife go astray. Going astray in verse 6 is adultery talk. So that's what happens when a person like a sheep goes astray. The bond is broken between that person and God. Just like a spouse goes south and breaks the marriage bond in adultery, leaving, going away from God is spiritual adultery, where a vital bond is broken. Sin is a lonely expedition away from God, where each person pursues his own and makes his own plans in life and sets as his first priority to do what's going to make him feel good. The words of verse 6 everyone to his own way is a strong statement of individuality, where each person makes his own decision, his own choice to leave God. When a person comes to Jesus Christ, there is that same strong individuality of his choice. When a person decides to throw down the weapons of his rebellion against God, against Christ, and surrenders his life to Christ, it's all about the individuality of his own personal choice. There's no group choice. There's no group choice involved in that decision. It's all about one by one, which is the term that God uses, one by one, in Isaiah 27:12. You shall be gathered one by one, O you children of Israel. When a person makes his own individual choice to reverse his individual choice of verse 6 to turn his own way in life, then Christ unites that individual who made his own personal choice to be linked to Christ. And Christ links that person with others who also made their own personal choice to be linked to Christ. That's what the true church is. The group of persons, the church is a group of persons who have each made their own personal choices to be linked to Christ and are then linked to each other. That's the church. Each person has linked themselves individually to Christ, and Christ has linked those persons to each other. That's the true church. To describe the church in any other terms than this biblical definition of individuals who are linked to Christ and therefore linked as a group to each other, any other description of the church destroys the Bible's definition of a church. That's why it's so wrong to talk about a Baptist church. It's so wrong to talk about a Presbyterian church. It's so wrong to talk about a local church, because these terms destroy the Bible's definition of church. As far as God is concerned, the Bible's clear. There's no such thing as a Baptist church. There's no such thing as a Presbyterian church. There's no such thing as a local church. The Bible only talks about the church as persons who have individually linked themselves to Christ, and because of that, they are linked to each other as a group, and that group is the church. The Bible's definition of a local church are those individuals which in a local radius are linked individually to Christ and as a group to each other. And those individuals may be going to a place called Baptist. They may be going to a place called Pentecostal. They may be going to a place called Presbyterian. But from a biblical definition, those individuals within those places have individually linked themselves to Christ and are linked to each other. That is the local church. The language in verse 6, "we have turned everyone to his own way," describes selfishness. That's selfishness. Verse 6 is telling us that sin is selfish. It's selfish to only live for pleasures. It's selfish to only live to make self happy. Sin makes a person selfish. Sin makes a person to be antisocial. To be so selfish is antisocial. Sin destroys any sense of community. When a person turns from sin to Christ, that person now only lives to make Christ happy. And the choice to follow Christ makes a person social. It makes a person make a choice for community. Now, the words in verse 6, "everyone to his own way," specifically these words, "his own way," that's telling us how each one of us made our own choice as to which sin we would follow. For some, it was drugs. That reminds me of last Thursday when I was on a boat and I was being pulled off the boat ramp. I was in the marina in Laredo, and just on the trailer, and I was just sitting there, and one of the drug addicts, kind of a friend, came up to me and he says, "Give me 200 pesos. It's about $12. And I knew it was for drugs. And I said, "For what do you need the 200 pesos? I said, "Por qué?" You know, for what? "Por qué?" And he responded, "Por favor." He says, "For a favor, give me 200 pesos, you know." Everyone has their own sins. For some, it might be drugs. For others, it might be lusting after another, a woman. For others, it might be angry thoughts. The devil is a tailor. He will custom fit your sin clothes to fit every person. But just like a tailor, he presents it, and each person has to make the decision. I'm going to put that on. And that's what's meant in verse 6, "everyone to his own way." Now we see what God did. So far, verse 6 describes a pretty horrible situation of individuals choosing to leave God, go away from God into the world unprotected and vulnerable. That reminds me of the interview that Larry King had with Ruth Graham Lott, the daughter of Billy Graham. And Larry King asked her, so where was God on 9/11 when the terrorists brought down the World Trade Center and killed thousands?
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9: Near the end of the Revolutionary War, George Washington received a letter from one of his own officers. Colonel Louis Nicola suggested that America might be better served by a monarchy, with Washington himself as king. Washington firmly rejected the idea. He had spent years leading Americans in a fight for independence from a monarchy. He would not see that victory end with America creating a king of its own. He understood that the cause of the revolution was greater than any one man. His example reminds us that power can be offered, earned, or taken. But character determines whether we use it for ourselves or remain faithful to something greater.
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11: With SRN News, I'm Rich Thomason in Washington. 273 and counting, the death toll from the catastrophic flooding, the massive rock and mudslide that swallowed up and swept away entire villages in Nepal along the border with Tibet.
12: Authorities say a glacial collapse and a massive surge of water and mud through mountain valleys, destroying roads, burying buildings, and cutting off communities. Across the border in Tibet, hundreds remain unaccounted for as helicopters and rescue teams continued searching for survivors.
11: Correspondent Ken Lorman says more than 1,000 people are unaccounted for, with many tourists, including some Americans, among them. Military judge is set June 5, 2028, starting date of the trial of alleged 9/11 mastermind Khalid Sheikh Mohammed. On Wall Street this morning, Dow futures down 59, NASDAQ futures up 282 points. This is SRN News.
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12: 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It's Kevin McCullough, Monday through Friday, on That Kevin Show. From the Connors and Sullivan Broadcast Studios, the man who is not what he wants to be, but is way grateful that he's not who he used to be, here.
9: Kevin McCullough, glad to have you with us. It is an interesting day. It is a meaningful day. It is a day of reflection for a lot of people today. As we've got a lot of news to deal with. We're going to get to the headlines. We've got some questions to answer about how do we live. Doug Becker's going to be back. It's all going to matter and make sense. But yesterday, an angel that had been walking among us passed away at age 80 in Nashville. Dolly Parton, who I don't think that for a good chunk of her life, I knew that her relationship with God and Jesus was what it was. But I didn't really follow her career a lot until recent years when she increasingly talked about her faith. She was one of those people who seemed like she had always simply been who she was. You know, the hair, the rhinestones, the laugh, the unmistakable Tennessee voice. Songs that everybody knew, whether they listened to country music or not. But there was something else about her that I think appealed to a lot of people. And I saw it in the aftermath of her death yesterday because friends of mine from the left and right were paying homage and tribute to her. And that is, in essence, to pursue goodness. Not the manufactured kind that celebrities sometimes discover when the camera is on in front of them. But the real thing. I've written a lot of columns and done a lot of shows in the past about people that behave badly, but I want to tell you about somebody who spent 80 years reminding us of what behaving well looked like, because it was 80 years of not great ease. She was born in a one-room cabin in the Smoky Mountains, one of 12 kids in a family that had almost nothing, but had lots of faith. Her father famously paid the doctor who delivered her in a sack of cornmeal. That's how poor they were. And yet, if you listen to Dolly talk about the years growing up in poverty, bitterness was almost impossible to find. She talked about family, she talked about music, she talked about God. And the day after graduating from high school, she headed to Nashville. She had talent, and Lord knows she had ambition. And apparently, she had absolutely no intention of taking no for an answer. And you can just imagine with that smile and that positive attitude that she had, what followed was one of the great American stories. Songs, Grammys, movies, her own amusement park. More than 100 million records sold, a catalog of music that will outlive all of us for centuries. And strangely, none of that is what I find myself thinking about today. I'm thinking about the books. In 1995, she started the Imagination Library in honor of her father, who couldn't read or write. The idea was wonderful. Just send children books for free. And so she did. And she kept doing it. And now, millions upon millions of books later, children who will never meet Dolly Parton have sat in somebody's lap and heard a bedtime story because she decided they should have a book. That's a legacy. I think about Gatlinburg, too, when the fires devastated East Tennessee. Dolly didn't just issue a statement about how heartbroken she was. She helped. Her foundation committed money directly to the families who lost their homes. And when researchers at Vanderbilt were working on a COVID vaccine, she gave them $1 million. When people needed help, Dolly helped, and she never seemed particularly interested in getting credit for it. Maybe that's because she never really thought about the credit belonging to her. She talked about God with refreshing lack of embarrassment, not as a branding exercise, not because somebody's marketing department had determined that faith tested well with her audience. She believed. She prayed. She read her Bible, she talked about Jesus, and somehow she managed to do all of that in an entertainment industry where saying practically anything is acceptable, except sometimes saying plainly that you believe God is real. And Dolly always said that. And now, 80 years later, she's gone from this life, but what a life. I keep thinking about all those kids opening books with her name tucked somewhere inside. about families who rebuilt after a fire because she helped, about people who heard her sing something about Jesus and maybe for 3 minutes consider Jesus themselves. That's how you measure a life, not Grammys and record sales and box office receipts. People. How many people did you help? How many people did you encourage? How many were better because you were there? By that accounting, Dolly Parton was extraordinarily wealthy long before anybody started counting her money. An angel walked among us. Maybe that's sentimental, but I don't care. For 80 years, Dolly Parton gave this world music and laughter and generosity and faith and an enormous amount of joy. And she kept pointing beyond herself. So today, we're going to give Dolly a little bit of honor. We're going to say thank you to the woman that constantly gave. The rhinestones were fun, but it was the light that was underneath them that made them shine that was the real thing. Dolly Parton, dead yesterday at 80 years old.

0: the blind music singer-songwriter Blessing Offer and Dolly Parton, and the song they recorded 2 years ago and recorded and got nominated for a couple of awards called Somebody's Child. Kevin McCullough on this day after Dolly Parton. We will celebrate more of her throughout the show, along with a lot of headlines and news. Stay with us. It's that Kevin Show. Hi, Kevin McCullough. 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

0: Welcome back. It's That Kevin Show. It's the Wednesday edition. Hump day. Get past this one. You got a short sprint to the weekend. But we're glad to have you with us and glad to have Doug Becker back with us for answering the question, how do we live? How do we live in a culture that despises God, really has no use for his word, looks upon those who read his word or love him as having some sort of dysfunction about them. There's something deformed about their humanity, et cetera. The culture is very strong on this point. Does that change our mission as Jesus followers? I argue it doesn't. So how do we do that? How do we do that in that context? That's what we look at this point in the show every day. And, Doug, we've been looking at a topic for the first time on the series, forgiveness, that we've never looked at before, by theme. We've touched on forgiveness throughout different passages, but, this has been very eye-opening, I think, for a lot of people because forgiveness, it's mandated. It's part of who we are as believers. We saw that on Monday. It also says something about the substance of our faith, that it is rooted in Jesus. We do it because Jesus did it. And today we're going to look at maybe what the cost is in not doing it. I've heard the term poisonous fruit comes from those. And if you think about a really, truly unforgiving person, I think that's an easy word picture to draw up. I've known a few unforgiving people over the course of my life, and they tend to be poisonous, bitter people. So it's like, if we can figure this out, it really is rather important.
1: Yeah, absolutely. And I think the primary motivation for forgiveness that we should have, and obviously the opposite of that is the big bad thing that can come from not forgiving others, Kevin, is really that we fail in our primary objective to be imitators of God, to be imitators of Christ. And that's a big calling, of course, right? But this is indeed what Paul says at the end of Ephesians 4 and in the very beginning of chapter 5. Of course, another important reminder that those chapter and verse divisions came later. They're not something Paul put in there, but the biblical writers. But, you know, so if you were just reading along in Ephesians, you come along chapter 5. And it says, therefore, be imitators of God as beloved children, walk in love as Christ loved us and gave himself for us, a fragrant offering and sacrifice to God, right? But we always say that, like, you know, when we see a therefore, you have to ask, what is it there for? You know, what it's connecting something.
0: Thank you, Dr. Sauer. We appreciate the...
1: Yeah. Dr. Sauer has an awesome podcast on YouTube, by the way, right now.
0: By the way, for people that don't know who Dr. Sauer is, he was both of our professor at Moody Bible Institute about 150 years ago. But anyway, go ahead.
1: Yeah. So, and where he's going with that is what he just said, right? He says, let all bitterness and wrath and anger and clamor and slander be put away from you, along with all malice. Okay, so that's the end of Ephesians 4. And then he says, be kind to one another, tenderhearted, forgiving one another as God in Christ forgave you. So here we wrap around to this principle that we looked at yesterday from Matthew 18 with the parable of the unforgiving servant, that not only is it like, wow, I've been forgiven this great debt, this for all my sin by God, you know, it's a free gift that is given to us, secured by Christ's incredibly costly sacrifice on the cross. But so, you know, that should motivate us. But then also, we should want to be like that King who forgives. And when we don't, then, you know, I mean, if you say, like, if most people of you, I think at least a lot of people of you ask, what does it mean to be a Christian? It's like, well, God forgave me for my sins because of Christ. So you're saying that your identity is primarily rooted in the fact that you've been forgiven. Forgiveness, right, makes you who you are. So I should be practicing that towards others in my life.
0: Yeah.
1: That's the main thing, you know. Now, of course, there's other things that we see then when we refuse to listen to that, like what it does to us. And this is, I've seen this a lot of times as a pastor, right? Where, like, you might have a guy who cheats on his wife, right? And you know, that can go a lot of different ways. But one way I've seen it go is, you know, you confront the husband and he does what is right. He turns from his sin. He's attending men's Bible studies. He's got an accountability partner. He's doing great. And the wife is just really struggling with forgiveness. And this is one of those areas where, right, forgiveness is costly. What we also saw yesterday, it's a big ask of the wife. But the unfortunate thing then is that that situation then has the potential to turn the victim into someone whose relationship with God is compromised, right? Like, I've been victimized. The other person is doing just fine. And now it's a matter of this unforgiveness coming between me and my relationship with God. And, you know, it is ultimately we who are burdened by our own willingness to forgive. Like, I'm not punishing the other person or anything.
0: Right.
1: Yeah. So that's essentially the picture there.
0: And I think that's an important illustration to point out.
1: Yeah. So I will say, so on this note of, you know, forgive one another as God in Christ has forgiven us, there is an idea that is prevalent within Christian circles that you will often hear taught with a lot of confidence, and it's not crazy, okay? But I don't agree with it. And this is the idea that, okay, we're to forgive as God in Christ forgave us. We're to be gracious as God has been gracious to us. But God requires repentance, and so we should too, right? So unless this person comes around and, you know, makes, you know, confesses to us, wants to truly turn from this, then we should withhold forgiveness until that happens, because of course God requires us to place our to have repentance and faith in Christ. I sympathize with that. I don't think it's crazy if you hold that, but I ultimately don't think that's right. And same. So I just wanted to say a few reasons why, you know, I would not go with that. So, number one, you can't make an analogy of between our forgiveness and God's forgiveness on every point. It breaks down somewhere, right? So, like, I think we can all agree that we do not require a atoning sacrifice to satisfy our demands of justice, right? God does, right? So there's obviously some places where the analogy between human forgiveness and God's forgiveness breaks down. Not, you can't draw a comparison with every point, okay? Now, there's one, I've mentioned in a couple of days past that Jesus says that we need to forgive all over the place. And there's one place where he does seem to make it dependent on repentance, and that's in Luke 17, where he says, if your brother sins, rebuke him, and if he repents, forgive him. And if he sins against you seven times, turns to you seven times saying, I repent, you must forgive him. Now, taken alone, yeah, I would say, yeah, that makes it contingent on repentance. But I'm not so sure that that works. And the reason is because Jesus says a bunch of other times without that qualification on it, you must forgive. So Matthew 6:14, if you forgive others their trespasses, your heavenly Father will forgive you. If you don't do that, then neither will your Father forgive your trespasses. Matthew 18:35, so also will my heavenly Father do to every one of you if you do not forgive your brother from your heart. No mention of repentance. Mark 11:25, whenever you stand praying, forgive. And if you have anything against anyone, so that your Father who is in heaven may forgive their trespasses. And the really big one, there's a couple others. The really big one that I think of too is in the Sermon on the Mount, where he says, love your enemies and pray for those who persecute you, right? Again, the word forgiveness is not there, but if you're genuinely loving towards another person, I'd say that that's a picture of forgiveness. And the fact that he's talking about enemies there. So, you know, indicates someone who has not repented towards you.
0: Let me, for sake of time, kind of put a button on this. There's three simple reasons why what you're saying is absolutely right. Number one, we're terrible judges at what true repentance looks like. We only see what we can see with our eyes and feel with our feelings. God sees the heart. It's his job to know if they're repentant or not. Number two, releasing it and forgiving them has nothing to do with them. It has to do with you being free of the burden of being pulled down by this continually going forward, and you release them to God. And then thirdly, as we keep coming back to, it lets God do his business with them. But you don't forgive to make them serve a sentence or not serve a sentence. You forgive because it honors God and because he can see and deal with all the rest of it that we can't. And at the end of the day, we're better off just because we obeyed him.
1: Yeah.
0: So having said that, we've got a couple of very interesting days to end the week with. Tips for giving forgiveness. We'll look at that tomorrow. And then tips for how to seek forgiveness. I think both of those discussions are going to be incredible. Doug Becker, thank you.
1: Yeah, thank you, Kevin. It's always great to be with you.
0: Kevin McCullough coming right back. Don't forget.

0: With SRN News, I'm Bob Agnew in Washington. Meta agreed today to pay $17 billion. It adds stronger child safety measures to its Facebook and Instagram platforms as part of a landmark legal settlement that ended a trial over teen social media addiction and settled claims filed by 47 states. The Fed's preferred inflation gauge shows core prices rose 3.3% annually in the month of July. The Commerce Department reports that its personal consumption expenditures price index increased a seasonally adjusted 0.2% for the month. That put the annual inflation rate at 3.7%. The Empire State Building paying its tribute to the country music legend Dolly Parton, who passed away yesterday at the age of 80. Last night, lighting up in pink sparkling lights, the singer died after a short bout with cancer. On Wall Street right now, the Dow Jones Industrial Average is down 141 points. This is SRN News.
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0: back. It's That Kevin Show. And yesterday, Dolly Parton passing away. I thought it would be kind of interesting for you to have a little sample of, I think Dolly's charm, and you know, she wasn't a Winston Churchill or, you know, a great orator of some sort, but there was something infectious about who she was that just caused people to want to just reach out to her and be near her. And in 2022, here in New York City, she came to the Carnegie Mellon Philanthropy Awards and received an award on behalf of her Imagination Library. I referenced this in the open at the top of the hour. This was a free book program that she just gave books to kids who needed them and who hadn't had them. And just take a listen to her acceptance speech. It's not a long sample, but what you see with her is everything from her infectious joy, spur of the moment, spontaneous happiness, musical skill, and an expression of her faith. Take a listen.
1: Well, hello, and I'm proud to have this. I was afraid I was going to have to take my hair off to get this on. What an honor it is just to be here. And you have done a wonderful job, Judy. Why don't we give her a big hand? I've always loved you, and you've always done a wonderful job. We're going to do something about the Imagination Library at some point. So is this not a special evening? All these wonderful people, I really am just honored and proud to be amongst these great people doing all these great things to try to help the world, as they say. Y'all want to hear a little song I wrote for the Imagination Library? Oh, it's a little song. But I wrote a little song when we put the Imagination Library together. It's called Books, Books. And you might have to listen close, or maybe you can sing it with me later. It goes, Books, Books. And, oh, I got artificial nails, so it makes sounds like this. Can you hear that? Okay, let me get a little rhythm here. Oh, books, books, I love books, the way they feel and smell and look. From my first look, I was hooked on books, books, books. Are you ready? Okay, books, books, I love books, the way they feel and smell and look. From my first look, I was hooked on books, books, books. Books, books, books, books, books, books. Boy, you're ready to sing 9 to 5 now, ain't you? Anyway, all kidding aside, I'm very proud and honored to be a part of anything that is going to make the world a better place. And I just give from my heart. I never know what I'm going to do or why I'm going to do it. I just see a need, and if I can feel it, then I will. And I was so touched by some of the things that all the people said, especially Manu. Is he not special? Is that not a great thing? Oh, that little girl, that they just made her life better, so many of us. I'm sure a lot of you out there, at one time or another, have been made fun of for some reason or another, and that's a terrible feeling. And to know that something or someone can make your life better is great. So I am just proud and honored to receive this medal. And I'll probably sleep in this tonight since I just got it. Actually, I'm on my way back to Nashville just as soon as we finish, but thank you so much to the Carnegie programs, what do you call it, foundation, or come here, boyfriend, and tell me what, come here.
2: Carnegie Corporation.
1: Corporation, yeah. Is that what it is? Okay. Anyway, I'm just honored to be here. I've been calling it Carnegie Hall all these years. I didn't realize it was Carnegie. We always... But back, I know everybody does that, don't they? I've always said, oh, I played in Carnegie Hall last night. I didn't know it was Carnegie till just now. But anyway, back in my childhood days, like Manu was saying, Daddy would say things like, you know, well, what do you think we are, the Carnegies? Are the Rockefellers? But anyhow, I was proud. We just thought they were just rich people, and they were just out of our realm altogether. But it is so touching to me to know that those wonderful people with all that money were also poor at one time, but that they were so willing to give so much to help so many. And if I can just do my small part in this world, then that's all that I'd ask in this world. So I'm very proud of the Imagination Library, so that is very dear to me. So I just hope that I can continue doing good things, and I hope the Lord will continue to bless me. And I give him praise for all the good things that's happened to me. So I thank you as well. So thank you and good night.
0: That was just a little snapshot of who Dolly Parton truly was. She recorded with the country Christian group for King and Country just a couple of years ago.

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0: Just 2 weeks before his tragic assassination on September 10th, 2025, conservative leader Charlie Kirk sat down for one of his final interviews to wrestle with a timeless question: does God still speak today? 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

0: 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And there's one other website I want you to know about. It's called SwellCare.health. It's where you can literally go instead of urgent care and waiting in line and spending half the day in the waiting room trying to get it through. And there was a contributor on this show just last week who said, Kev, I'm sorry, I got to reschedule the interview. I got to go sit in urgent care. And I was like, I feel your pain. I feel your pain, lady. I said, by the way, swellcare.health, go check it out. Is a huge, huge alternative for that. But that's Dr. Laura Purdy's primary care physician practice that goes nationwide, goes globally, really, but nationwide. And she and her team are ready to help you. And I think one visit is all it's going to take. You're going to be convinced. But Dr. Laura Purdy is back with us. And as I made reference, she is also a veteran of our armed forces and served her country proudly and faithfully, and then came back and started her medical practice after her military career. And you just said that our Secretary of War has unleashed something that's kind of cool. What did Secretary Hegseth do?
1: I do think it's really cool. So I was an Army physician for 14 years, and my last 3 years was at the Warrior Transition Unit, which means at Fort Campbell. So I would take all the 101st Airborne Division soldiers and all the 5th Group and like 160th, all those special operators. And if they got hurt, if they got sick, they would come to us. They would either get better and go back, or they would not get better and go to VA, right? So I got to see all the things that our, you know, war fighters were sick with. So what they've come out with is this really cool directive that everybody over the age of 30 gets annual screening for testosterone, which is really breakthrough, because when I was in, we could almost never test them, and it was like an act of Congress to get them treated with testosterone. So I think it's really cool.
0: What was the objection to, well, first of all, what's the objective of testing them?
1: Well, the purpose of testing, which I'm sure that you've heard about this in the news and the media out there in society, a lot of people actually do have low testosterone and they don't know. And there's no age in which it can start. Like, it does start after, you know, age 35, age 40, but it can happen anytime. And it can happen for more than one reason. And so the intent behind this is that we don't want to send war fighters off to war with low testosterone. They're not going to be able to concentrate. They're not going to be able to focus. They're not going to be able to get out there and run, shoot, maneuver, do war if they have low testosterone. And there's no amount of coffee or sleep that's going to fix it.
0: How does the average man know if he's running low? Because I'm 56. I've never been tested for it. What would be an indicator that would alert me?
1: Well, it's hard to say. I mean, usually it's ED, like a functional problem is usually what sends that guy straight to the doctor to say, hey, okay, I've got a problem. But a lot of times it can be poor concentration, decreased mood, like just feeling kind of blah or not like yourself, or trouble sleeping, trouble getting motivated, not being able to gain at the gym or lift as much as you could. It's not something that happens overnight that you wake up with one day and say, oh, now I have low testosterone. It can happen gradually over time, and you might not even notice it until it's really bad.
0: All right. So the secretary has said that this should be done. And is there a danger of men taking too much?
1: Definitely. And that's why it's important to monitor it. Yes, if you take too much and nobody's watching or paying attention, you can increase your red blood cell count super high and have strokes. That can happen. But when you're taking testosterone, you get labs. You measure the testosterone. You measure your blood counts. Sometimes you even measure like your liver. You can check stuff in your brain to make sure you don't have a tumor, because that can also be a problem, certain types of brain tumors. But as long as you have safe, responsible surveillance, it can be a very great life-improving treatment for a lot of men.
0: And I'm guessing it gives them better energy level balance throughout the week and so forth as well.
1: It makes them feel like themselves again. And a lot of times guys will say, I didn't realize how bad I felt.
0: Yeah. No, it's interesting. I probably should get tested, because I'm at that stage where I think at 56, and I keep a very active life, but I don't always feel like I used to. So, yeah.
1: The warranties wear out eventually. Despite what you do, the warranties will start to wear out. So
0: Well, that's
1: might
0: that's
1: as well.
0: Right. That's right. That's right. Well, so let's bring this home then. So SwellCare.health, is this the type of thing that your primary care physician online virtual clinic can help people with?
1: Absolutely. They have to have video visits all the time because it's a controlled substance and you got to keep your labs, take your labs. But we have access to a lot of really cool compound pharmacies that do, you can do injection, you can do cream, you can do patch. We have one pharmacy that makes it nasal. So you put it in your nose and it doesn't go through your liver, but it absorbs directly into your bloodstream. So yes, absolutely. That is
0: there a danger associated with the liver for testosterone?
1: Not that it's a danger, but that's the way that it can be metabolized and processed with certain forms of taking it. So you can get around that if there's a reason to, or if you want it to just go directly into your bloodstream.
0: Gotcha. Very, very cool. If people have never tried telemedicine before, Dr. Purdy, what do you tell them?
1: I tell them you have nothing to lose. The nice thing about our clinic is that it's totally free to chat with us. We have an amazing team of medical assistants who've been with us for many years, and really, they're like your concierge. The second you show up, they immediately send you a message within 5 minutes. You can ask questions. And actually, Kevin, we have a new project that we call the White Glove Project, and that means every single person that joins our clinic gets a phone call from a real human who actually, I know, that's new within the last 3 months.
0: I'm not even sure regular doctor offices do that anymore.
1: Nope. Every single person who joins the clinic, before you even reach out to us, we can see that you've joined and your name goes on the list. And I think it's that day you get, maybe not on the weekends, but during the weekdays, you'll get a phone call. Hi, so-and-so from Swell Medical. How can I help you? Welcome to the clinic. What can we do? How can we help? All of that is free. You don't actually pay a dime until you're in that consultation with the doctor or the nurse practitioner, because we have nurse practitioners too.
0: That sounds incredible. And friends, I love everything that Dr. Purdy's doing, and I think you will as well. SwellCare.health, go check it out. Dr. Laura Purdy, always an honor to have you with us. Thanks for spending some time.
1: Thanks, Kevin, for having me.
0: Bye. Kevin McCullough coming right back from Times Square. Don't go away.

0: Hi, Kevin McCullough. I have a lot of friends that have a lot of opinions about AI, what it means, how to use it, what should be done with it, and what shouldn't be. 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
1: With SRN News, I'm Bob Agnew in Washington. The parent company of Facebook and Instagram has reached a settlement in a lawsuit over teen social media addiction.
2: Meta has agreed to pay $17 billion and add child safety features to its Facebook and Instagram platforms, ending a federal trial in Oakland, California, over a lawsuit filed by 29 states over teen social media addiction. 47 states have filed claims. Meta was sued in 2023, states claiming it contributed to the youth mental health crisis by deliberately designing features that get children addicted to its platforms while hiding those features from the public, and that it was routinely collecting data on children under 13 without parents' consent. I'm Donna Warder.
1: U.S. Senator Darlene Graham has won the Republican nomination to replace her late brother Lindsey Graham on South Carolina's general election ballot. That notched another win for President Trump. He had endorsed her. This is SRN News.
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0: Welcome back. Kevin McCullough, glad to have you with us and thankful to be able to be part of your day. Also thankful for great partners like DFW Direct Insurance, providing insurance to those who need it at lower costs. I was in one of those medical cost sharing programs that you hear about all the time, and they always say, oh, it saves so much money. 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But we needed real health care insurance, and we found it for $400 less than the medical sharing program. And we have more things covered than we had then, and they're guaranteed. They can't deny coverage. Zero.

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3: 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You need to trust in my resources and my strength, because if I could put it this way, you've been flapping your wings. You've been dipping into your resources, but I have an endless storehouse of resources. In fact, I give strength to the weary, God would say. Those who are tired, I have tireless resources. I don't get tired. You do, I don't. It may be that when we end up in heaven, we don't get tired, although I have learned to enjoy naps. Can I get a witness? Anybody? When you're little, you don't want a nap. I don't want to go to bed. I don't want to go to bed. And as a parent, you say, one day you will want to go to bed. Right? They don't get that. And so God was teaching David about the depths of his strength. I believe that one of the great lessons of our lives, and I'm still trying to learn it, is how to best tap into God's strength. And I've realized something, and I have said to you guys many times,

0: I don't like it, but it's just reality. That usually the only way I can tap into God's resources is when I'm feeling like I don't have my own. And when I'm weak, then I am strong. And it is so different from the way I grew up. It is so different from my personality. I'm an achiever. I'm a doer. I like to work out. I like to get things done. And God has been breaking me of me. Oh, it's so hard to come to the realization that one of the main things in the way of my spiritual life is me. Wow. And so every day I have to say, it is no longer I who live, but Christ who lives in me and through me. And the life that I now live, I live by faith in the Son of God who loved me and gave himself up for me. One of the prayers has to be, Lord, live through me. I don't have the resources to fight these battles. I get tired rather quickly. Fighting the giants can be wearying. It's hard. But it's at those times that I realize that God has always been with me. And that's David's story. The Lord was with David wherever he went. That's why he was successful. It wasn't David's great strength. It was God's strength in David. And so we have giants in our lives. I don't know what your giants are tonight. I don't know if you're wrestling with stress. I don't know if it's fear. I don't know if it's lust. I don't know if it's pride. But whatever you're wrestling with tonight, whatever your giant is, that giant can fall. But it's going to have to be when the battle belongs to the Lord. And so verse 16 says, then Ishbi-benob, his name, verse 16, back in 2 Samuel 21, means his dwelling is on the heights, who was among the descendants of the giant. If you have an NIV, it says Rapha. This is the Hebrew, and the Hebrew actually has the definite article. So it could be the giants. He was a descendant of the giants, or of the giant, singular. But the word the is there. So the giant or the giants here, the Rapha. The weight of whose spear was 300 shekels of bronze in weight. That's about 7.5 to 8 pounds. By the way, that weight is half the weight of Goliath's. Contrast 1 Samuel 17:7. And he was girded with a new weapon. The translators add a sword. We don't know if it was a sword for sure. That's why it's probably italicized in your version. But he had another weapon, and he had this spearhead or this spear, significant in weight. And he had some sort of new weapon, probably a sword. And he intended to kill David. And the Hebrew suggests that he may have spoken out his intention. Something like this. Here's another giant. David's in the battle, he's weary, and the giant watching David, maybe running out of gas, says something like this, I'm going to kill you, David. You're mine. And this is another big guy. This is another gigantor type of individual. And when you're tired, you're even more vulnerable to fall. In fact, when I was leaving here on Sunday and I preached to you a message, if you were here, on trials, and I was talking about how we're supposed to count it all joy, and that when we get in trouble, it's not God doing it to us, it's our own lust. And we use the lure and the fishing hook and all of that. And I think we're all hopefully encouraged and challenged and yes and okay. And then second service is over and I'm walking out and I said to somebody, you know what? I have to be just extra kind of just vigilant right now. Do you know why? Because I just preached to everybody about lures, and I can almost guarantee that a little fishy's going to come swimming by. I know how it works. I'm learning. I preach something, and God makes me live it. So inconvenient. It's so much easier just to preach and go home. But when I gotta live what I preach to you, it's extremely inconvenient. But there it is, right? Jesus goes into the Garden of Gethsemane and he says, watch and pray. The disciples, Luke tells us, were sleeping from sorrow. When life gets heavy, sometimes we get depressed and we don't want to get out of bed. We're done. Blankets over the head. Don't want to talk to anybody. Don't want to see anybody. Don't want to go to church today. And your wife shakes you, but you're the pastor, you have to go. You preach, honey. No. Right? It happens. And Jesus says, watch and pray. And he goes a stone's throw away and he leaves Peter, James, and John and he throws himself down. Father, if it's possible, let this cup pass from me. Nevertheless, not my will, but yours be done. Goes back to the disciples. Watch and pray. Your spirit's willing, but your flesh is weak. He goes back and prays a second time, falls on his face. Father, if it's possible. He did the same thing three times, found them sleeping. And he said, look, you need to be vigilant right now because what I've just shared with you, that I'm going to die and now it's happening and here comes my betrayer, you're going to have to be ready. And we know what happened to all of them, not just Peter. That night, all of them fled away. All of them, not just Peter, they all fled. And Peter thought, you know, Lord, I'm going to be strong. Even if everybody bails on you, I won't. I'll die with you. I'll go to prison. Mm-mm. He didn't make it. Now, he did make it back even after failure, and we can too. And this giant saw, this Ishbi-Benob saw David in his weakened state and said, I'm going to kill him. He's mine. And David was weary. And we've got to know the times in our life when we're more susceptible than other times. We have to know our triggers. You have to know when you're weary and more susceptible to give in to the bait. Amen? You got to know. You got to know what your triggers are. You have to know where you can't be channel surfing, what you can't be doing on your computer. You need to know when you're most vulnerable, and you need to be extra vigilant because the enemy does go on the prowl and he does go about as a roaring lion. I want to take you and show you something to 1 Peter 5, all the way. We should know where 1 Peter is because we just studied it a little while ago, 2 Peter anyway, but we want 1 Peter 5. I want to show you something that we're doing a staff devotion or we're at a retreat and this just jumped out at me. And I'm gonna show you the verse that you know and then I'm gonna take you back to the context. Look at 1 Peter 5:8. It says, 1 Peter 5:8 says, be sober, be of sober spirit, be on the alert. Your adversary, by the way, he is your adversary, the devil, he's your enemy. He prowls about like a roaring lion seeking what? Someone to devour. Now everybody look at verse 7 and I think everybody knows this verse. Casting what? All your anxiety upon him because he cares for you. And the very next verse is be sober. And here's my point. And I didn't make this connection until the last couple of years. Is that when we don't cast all our cares to the Lord because he cares for us. When we try to carry it instead of casting it. Everybody with me?
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0: And I didn't make this connection until the last couple of years, is that when we don't cast all our cares to the Lord, because He cares for us, when we try to carry it instead of casting it, everybody with me? When we try to bear the burdens all on our own without giving them to the Lord or putting those people before the Lord or those situations before the Lord, when we don't cast our cares upon Him, we become more vulnerable to the enemy. Here's why. Because we become more weary. And when we're weary, we become extra vulnerable in the battle. And that's why 1 Peter 5:7 says, cast all your cares to Him because He loves you, because He cares for you. And you need to own that tonight. If you haven't done that, if you're a Christian, God loves you. He cares about you. And He wants, this is amazing, He wants all your anxiety, not some of it. Are you sure? Does all mean all? Yeah, it does mean all. He wants all of it. Not some of it, all of it. But Lord, don't you get tired of me casting it? Give it all to me. All means all, and that's all means. Okay. Are you sure? Let me check the Greek. All means all, and that's all means. Okay. Cast all? Yes. Because when you don't, and you try to fight this battle in your own strength, you become extra vulnerable to an enemy, a giant that's just looking. And the king, especially, look at him. The king ain't looking so hot. He looks a little tired. He looks a little poured out. I'm going to set my sights on him. And the battle goes that way. And David, as much as we laud and respect him, back to 2 Samuel, he did get weary. He did get tired. You're going to too. In fact, sometimes, oh, this is a kicker. Sometimes you're going to get weary of doing good. What? Yeah, that's a Bible verse. You have to be careful. The Bible actually says, don't grow weary in doing good, which seems to mean that you could grow weary of doing good. Have you ever had a day when you just say something like this? I'm sick of doing good. Come on, let's be real tonight. I've been good all week. I've been good to people. I've been good to my dog. Good. I let that person go out in front of me in freeway traffic. I've been good. And as a matter of fact, you may not have said it out loud. I'm sick of doing good. Have you ever thought to yourself, I think I'm just going to be bad for a while? And the Bible says, don't grow weary of doing good, for in due time you will reap if you don't lose heart. Galatians 6, verse, I think, 9. Hebrews 12 says, keep your eyes fixed on Jesus, the author and perfecter of your faith, who for the joy set before him endured the cross, despising the shame, and sat down at the right hand of the throne of God. Consider him who endured such hostility from sinners against himself, so that you don't grow weary and lose heart. Hebrews 12, 2 and 3. This is the temptation in the race, and it is racing imagery in Hebrews 12. Sometimes when I'm running, any of you done any long distance running? You gotta build up. If any of you tried to do a marathon before, and none of you, you can't be on an all Twinkie diet or, you know, donuts and say, you know, I'm going to run 26 miles. You got to build up a little bit to it. You know, you got to train, right? But though, have you ever seen one of those races where one of those long distance runners, their body just, it's just, they're just done. And you watch someone carry them across the tape. Did you guys see that video a couple years back of a softball player who hit a home run in a game, and she was rounding first or something like that and tweaked her ankle, I think either badly sprained or broke her ankle, and the other team's players picked her up and took her around the diamond, touching each base so that she got a home run. And people were saying, is that legal? I don't know. Let's check the rule book. Is it right? I don't know. It depends on which team you're on and what the score of the game was. And they carried her around and they had her foot touch each base. And David, at this point in his life, actually needs help from somebody. Look at verse 17, 2 Samuel 21. But Abishai, the son of Zeruiah, who sometimes drove David crazy, and he was not just a friend, he was a family member. And here's my application point. Sometimes in the battle, even if you've been able to defeat other giants single-handedly, there's going to be times when you need the help of another brother or sister in the Lord. Amen? And Abishai, the son of Zeruiah, helped David, helped him, and struck the Philistine and killed him. Then the men of David swore to him, saying, you shall not go out again with us to battle, that you may not extinguish the lamp of Israel. Now, if you watch the Lord of the Rings movies or any battle stuff, and if you haven't, you need to. These are great, glorious battle scenes, right? But there's one, who are the little people in Lord of the Rings? What are they called again? Hobbitses. How can you forget that? Anyway, there's a battle scene and they're in a castle and the white wizard is, he's battling everybody and swinging around. He must have good vitamins, by the way, swinging around that stuff and fighting people. And all of a sudden, and he's telling the hobbit, go away. This is not a place for you, hobbit. And one of the ugly orcs is about to kill the white wizard, and the hobbit stabs the orc and saves the white wizard. And the wizard like, yeah. And the orc's like, oh! Anyway, it's a great scene. Here's the point. Pun intended, here's the point. Everybody get that? Anyway. Sometimes you are going to need help. And you can't be afraid to ask for it. Some of you who are high-velocity givers struggle with this. I help people. I don't get help from others. Anybody? All right, you don't have to confess it tonight. I have the gift of helps. Doesn't that mean that I'm always helping? Is someone actually supposed to reciprocate the gift of helps? Yeah. And David needed help. In fact, you kind of get the idea that this ugly giant was about to strike David and kill him. And Abishai, at that moment, jumped in and struck the Philistine and killed him. And as they saw the Philistine on the ground, you get the picture that the troops gathered around David. And maybe David was, thank you. And they said, you are not coming on the battlefield anymore. That was too close. Maybe David was like, yeah, good idea. Yeah, put me in the castle. Good idea. In fact, in 2 Samuel 11, when it says in verse 1 that David was on his rooftop at the times when kings normally go out to war, there are many scholars that believe that David was not being lazy, but he had heeded this word from his military men. And that's why he stayed behind. And remember, this is not chronological here. So don't get confused by that. Even though we're in chapter 21 and I mentioned chapter 11, this is an epilogue. And so it's quite possible that when David was surveying his kingdom and he saw Bathsheba bathing, it wasn't that he was being lazy. although he could have maybe been involved militarily with making plans and encouraging troops in a safe spot. But Abishai helped him, and the troops surrounded him, and they, the men of David, swore to him. They took an oath, and they said, "You're not going with us to battle again, because if they kill you, they will extinguish the lamp of Israel." Wow, what a statement.
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0: Well, there are times when the Bible does say the Lord is testing his people. And faith, when you think about giants and slaying giants, faith always is going to have an obstacle. It could be a giant. It could be a river. It could be the Red Sea. It could be the Egyptian army. The Hall of Faith in Hebrews 11 talks about, you know, what people overcame, like Noah and others, Abraham, Moses, who refused to be called the son of Pharaoh's daughter, but you know, decided to suffer with the people of God. Decisions that were made that were incredibly brave, life-changing, eternal in their impact, all made by faith. Hebrews 11, by faith, by faith, by faith. And yes, if you want to read Psalm 11, among many other passages, yes, the Lord does test us. The testing of our faith produces, James says, endurance and proven character. Romans 5, 3 through 5, James 1, 2 through 4, celebrate a testing of faith, making us stronger, more mature, etc. So we shouldn't be shocked when this happens. In fact, we can count it all joy, James says, because we know not that we're, you know, thrilled with the struggle, but we know what the outcome will be as we are trained by it. This Walk in Truth, this is Pastor Michael Lance. Hey, if you're new to us, welcome aboard. We're going through 2 Samuel. It's a book maybe you don't typically hear preached through on a radio program or podcasting like this, but so much good content, so many good lessons to learn. 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
6: 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Since the election of the first Islamist to Congress 8 years ago, few have wanted to speak candidly out about what Ilhan Omar was saying and stood for, lest they be labeled Islamophobic. Since that time, political Islamism, has grown and grown. From the election of a mayor in New York City to several congressional candidates from east to west coasts, some of whom win their elections this year. This includes a congressional candidate from Flight 93 Todd Beamer's hometown, who was the right-hand man to the blind sheikh. In Michigan, Democrats have nominated an Islamist looking to serve as U.S. Senator. Abdul El-Sayed has defended Sharia law in America, campaigned with Hamas supporters, and is speaking at a Muslim Brotherhood-aligned conference next month. Islamophobia is the irrational fear of Islam. We do not fear a religion whose adherents give this country their effectual support, as George Washington put the test of religious tolerance. But there's a growing number who wish to exploit our political system for their Islamist subversion. That fear is not irrational.
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13: The Lord's purpose in our life will be finished. He's stripping us so that we come to the place that we learned how to depend and rely on Him alone.

0: Welcome to Discovering the Jewish Jesus. You know, most of us know that we need to depend on God, but it can become harder when we face what true dependence actually requires. And you know what? I believe that's one of the reasons God's holy days are so important. I'm Dustin Roberts, and today Rabbi Schneider, he's going to show us how the Feast of Tabernacles, it isn't just a celebration. It teaches us, and it's a powerful reminder for all believers to trust in the Lord and depend on Him with eternity in view. Now here's Rabbi Schneider with today's message.
1: Beloved ones, we're concluding our series this year entitled Yahweh's Fall Holy Days. I'm excited because we're going to be focusing today on the feast called Sukkot in Hebrew. Many of you know it as the Feast of Tabernacles. What's interesting is that the Hebrew prophet Zechariah told us that during the millennial age, when Messiah is reigning on earth for 1,000 years, everybody that's on the planet that knows him, Jew and Gentile alike, will celebrate the Feast of Tabernacles. This is an exciting time. It's a time of celebration. We started out the fall holy season with Rosh Hashanah, Yom Teruah, the feast of the blowing of the trumpets. This is a time of self-examination that announces that the kingdom of God is breaking into the earth. And if there's known sin in our life, it's time to repent. Moving forward from Rosh Hashanah, Yom Teruah, we move towards and into the day known as Yom Kippur, the Day of Atonement. During the Day of Atonement, we celebrate that the blood of Jesus has cleansed us of our sin. And now as we approach this final fall holy day, Sukkot, it's a time of just rejoicing and thanking God for everything that he's done for us. The Lord told the children of Israel to gather the goodness and the bounty of the land and to wave it before him in something called a lulav. And basically what they were doing is they were acknowledging the Creator for all the good gifts that he had brought into their life. It's a time that we're commanded to rejoice and celebrate for all the good things that the Lord has done for us. So let's go now to the book of Leviticus. We're picking up in the 23rd chapter. I'm going to begin reading today in verse number 39. On exactly the 15th day of the 7th month, again, this is the month of Tishrei, when you have gathered in the crops of the land, and so again, it's a time where they've gathered in the fall harvest, and they're thanking God for his goodness, for the harvest, and for every blessing. You shall celebrate the feast of the Lord for 7 days. Now look at the 40th verse. Now on the first day, you shall take for yourselves the foliage of beautiful trees, palm branches, boughs of leafy trees, and willows of the brook. And you shall, get this word now, rejoice before the Lord for 7 days. And the next verse, and thus celebrate it as a feast to the Lord. It shall be a perpetual statute. So I want you to think about three things. It was a time of harvest, a time of ingathering. It was a time of thanksgiving, recognizing that the harvest that they had came from the Lord. He's the one that provided the rain. It's a time that they not only celebrated the harvest, but they celebrated all the good things that had come into their life. Thus, they took the species of the land, bound them together in the lulav, and they waved the lulav before the Lord in every direction and up and down, acknowledging that the Creator is the one that gives us every good thing that we enjoy. The ability to taste food, the air that we breathe, the pleasant relationships that we have, the ability to touch, that he's given us ears to hear, a tongue to taste, eyes to see, a brain to think, the capacity to love, and the incredible ability that you and I have as human beings to have a moral consciousness of right and wrong. We thank God for that. How can anybody doubt that there's a Creator? It makes no sense at all. So it's a time to be thankful for everything that God has done, including and first creating us and giving us life. So this is a time where the Lord reminds us to be thankful. During this season of Tabernacles, I want to encourage you for your own sake and to be able to please the Lord and bring him joy, I want to encourage you to take stock of every good thing that you have in your life and be thankful for it. We've all heard the analogy that some people see a glass that's half full of water and they look at the glass as being half empty and they're down. Other people look at the glass as being half full and they say, thank God, I've got something to drink. I want to encourage you not to look at what you don't have, but to be thankful indeed for what you do have. This is a statement that I want you to remember. The rich person is not the person that has everything they want. That's not what makes a person rich. Because people that have everything they want oftentimes find that they're still unsatisfied because they haven't understood the art of how to be grateful. A rich person, beloved one, is not the person that has everything they want, but rather a truly wealthy person is an individual that has cultivated an attitude of thankfulness and gratitude for what they do have. Some people don't have much, but they've cultivated an attitude of gratefulness and thankfulness, and they're happy people because they walk in thankfulness. Other people have so much more and they're unhappy because they're always focusing on what they don't have. And so this is a time where the Lord commands us to do two things, to celebrate and to rejoice. Celebrate and rejoice. Celebrate and rejoice. You know, a lot of times we don't understand or think about or contemplate the fact that God is a happy God. We see so much negativity going around in this world because the devil's on the planet here. Jesus in the book of Revelation wrote to one of his churches and he said, I know where you dwell. He said, you dwell where Satan's throne is. We have an enemy on the earth right here. And so we're seeing a lot of negative things going on. Car wrecks, wars, poverty, health problems, division, hatred, strife, chaos, confusion, on and on and on. All the things that we can see around us and identify that are downers and negative. But what the Lord wants us to do is to see all the good things that are happening in our lives and around us. Because not only is the devil working on the planet, but God's on the planet. And the Lord wants us to focus on him and his goodness. And this is a season, the season of Sukkot and Tabernacles, to reshift and to refocus on all the good things and to stay in those things. The Lord actually punished Israel for not being thankful for all the good he had done for them. And the Lord said to them, because you didn't rejoice for all the good things that I've done for you, now what I'm going to do is I'm going to bring a curse on you to teach you how to be grateful, to teach you how to be thankful for when I do give you something. Now, let's take a pause for a second. I want to share with you a remarkable, profound truth that relates directly, beloved one, to what I've just shared. I'm going now to the Brit Chadashah, the New Testament. I want you to consider this. Jesus's first miracle recorded in John chapter 2 was that he turned the water to wine at a wedding. John chapter 2 says this was the first of Jesus' miracles where he showed his glory. I want you to think about this. Jesus's first miracle was turning the water to wine at a wedding celebration. What's the point? Why would Jesus make that his first miracle? I think to highlight the fact, beloved, that our God is a celebratory God. He's a celebratory God. And so he chose to do his first miracle in an atmosphere of joy and celebration. And it's a call to us to enter into that type of a mindset, to cultivate that type of a heart, to walk in an attitude of victory by practicing rejoicing. Paul told us in the book of Philippians, chapter 4, verse 4, he said, rejoice always. Again, I will say, rejoice. It's easy to lose focus because you know what? We're in a war down here. We're in a battle down here, right? We wake up every morning and we get out of bed. Some of us are older in life. We get out of bed and the first thing that we feel is pain in our back, right? and other people are driving to work in the wintertime when it's cold and they're freezing. And, you know, there's challenges. We're in a war. So sometimes it's easy to disconnect, not by choice, but by default, from an attitude of rejoicing and to become negative. But God is calling us to swim upriver and to go against the challenges of life that would cause us to get down and to instead practice, beloved, rejoicing, because the joy of the Lord will be your strength and my strength.
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1: Not many years ago, the Lord spoke to me. The Spirit of the Lord literally spoke. The living Word of God spoke to me audibly. I didn't hear Him with my ears, but I heard Him pinpoint clear in my spirit. I heard the words exactly. And the Lord said to me, rejoice continually, and you'll overcome every obstacle. Rejoice continually, He said to me, and you'll overcome every obstacle. How do we rejoice continually? We rejoice continually by knowing that this thing that we're dealing with is going to pass, and we are going to come out from this thing victorious, and it's going to be crushed under our feet. Whatever you're facing, the Lord wants us to develop an attitude of rejoicing in the midst of the trial, knowing that that thing is going to break, that we're going to come out of it shining even more brightly, because the Lord causes all things to work together for good to those that love Him and are called according to His purpose. And so you got to break off, and I speak to myself, we have to break off everything that would cause us to look down, discourage, sad. No, rejoice continually, and you'll overcome every obstacle. And so I first of all wanted to focus on that today, because I love that takeaway, and so many of us, we need that. We need to be reminded that our God is happy. Once again, His first miracle was at a wedding, turning the water to wine, which is a symbol of earthly celebration, because He's calling you and I to a celebratory, joyful lifestyle. Jesus said, if the Son shall make you free, you shall be free indeed. And in order to be free, beloved, we have to rejoice. In Jesus' name, amen. The Feast of Tabernacles reminds us that the children of Israel were in the wilderness for 40 years on their way to the Promised Land, out of Egypt into the Promised Land, in the wilderness for 40 years. They lived in booths. So part of what happens during the Feast of Tabernacles is that every Jewish person that's observant will build a sukkah, a temporary tabernacle, to remind them of the time that they lived in booths while they were in the wilderness. So I'm looking now at the 42nd verse. The Lord says, you shall live in booths. We're still in Leviticus 23. You shall live in booths for 7 days. All the native born in Israel shall live in booths, so that your generations may know that I, the sons of Israel, live in booths when I brought them out from the land of Egypt. I am the Lord, your God. And so I want you to consider that the Lord wants us during the Feast of Tabernacles as Jews, I'm Jewish myself, He wants us to remember our past, what He did for us, that He had us living in these temporary structures, sukkot, individually a sukkah, plural sukkot, 40 years in the wilderness. And what we're reminded of is during that time, beloved ones, we had nothing but God to depend on. God brought supernatural bread on the earth 6 days a week for 40 years, supernatural manna 6 days a week he provided for Israel. They depended on him totally for their food. He brought the quail at night. He brought the water out of a rock. It taught them to depend on God alone. And my gosh, there's a lesson there for you and I every day about that. That God wants to strip us of relying on every other thing but him alone. Nothing else will satisfy him. The Lord's purpose in our life will be finished. He's stripping us so that we come to the place that we learned how to depend and rely on him alone. And that's why he had the children of Israel in the wilderness. In fact, when we go to the book of Deuteronomy chapter 8, the Lord spelled it out. Why am I making a point? Because we all go through trials in life. We all face hardships, but God has a purpose in them. And the Feast of Tabernacles reminds us of the purpose. The purpose is the same purpose that he had Israel go through the wilderness for 40 years, to strip us that we would learn how to depend on him alone so that he could fully bless us. So hear the word of God. I'm going to Deuteronomy chapter number 8. You shall remember all the way which the Lord your God has led you in the wilderness these 40 years, that he might humble you, testing you, to know what was in your heart, whether you would keep his commandments or not. He humbled you and let you be hungry and fed you with manna, which you did not know, nor did your fathers know, that he might make you understand, beloved one, that man does not live by bread alone, but man lives by everything that proceeds out of the mouth of the Lord. Why did God have them in the wilderness? To strip them that they would learn how to depend on him alone. Thus you are to know in your heart that the Lord your God was disciplining you, stripping them, just as a man disciplines his son. Verse 7, for the Lord your God is bringing you into a good land, a land of brooks of water, of fountains and springs, flowing with valleys and hills. In other words, that in order for God to bring them into the blessing, he first had to strip them down. God continues in the 10th verse, when you have eaten and are satisfied after they're stripped and blessed, you shall bless the Lord your God for the good land which he has given you. Then the Lord cautions them, do not forget what I've done for you. In verse 15, he led you through the great, terrible wilderness with its fiery serpents and scorpions and thirsty ground where there was no water. He brought water for you out of the rock. In the wilderness, he fed you manna. And then he says, you need to remember this, that he was doing it to humble you and test you. Otherwise, you may say in your heart, my power and the strength of my hand made me this wealth. And then the Lord once again cautions them, don't ever forget. And so as we close today, I want to remind you, continually rejoice. Always be thankful. And when you do face hardship, when you are going through the wilderness, know, number one, that the Lord is with you in that wilderness. It's not for naught. He's with you in the wilderness. Because every day for 40 years, 14,000 nights the Israelites spent in the wilderness, and for 14,000 nights, 40 years, they saw the literal manifest glory and presence of God over the tabernacle manifesting as a divine fire. So for 40 years in the wilderness, when they were surrounded by the serpents and it was so difficult, the presence of the Lord was visibly evident to them right in the midst. A pillar of fire at night and a glory cloud hovered over the tabernacle by day. So once again, rejoice continually. When you are in the midst of a trial, know that God is with you in the midst of your wilderness, just as he was with Israel. And then finally understand that when you're in a trial, continue to rejoice, because the reason God brings us through trials is because he wants to fully bless us. And we're not able to receive the blessing, and he's not able to fully pour it out until we're ready, until the cup is open, right? You can't pour any liquid into a cup that's already full. So God's got to strip us of every other dependency. He's got to humble us. He's got to get all pride out, so he can fully bless us with every good thing he's done. And then finally today, the Lord ends this by warning Israel, don't ever forget that you're blessed because I'm blessing you. So I want to encourage you today, don't take anything for granted. Don't take your wife for granted. Don't take your husband for granted. Don't take your house or apartment for granted. Don't take the fact that you can hear for granted, that you've got a right mind for granted. Take nothing for granted. Instead, practice an attitude of thankfulness and gratitude. Be joyful and give him praise. In Deuteronomy 16, we read about how the Lord commanded all of Israel to come to Jerusalem during the Feast of Tabernacles and to present to him a special Thanksgiving offering there. And each man was commanded to give as he was able. I just want to encourage you, beloved one, if you really want to enter into the spirit of the Feast of Tabernacles, we've got to first of all think about honoring Hashem, honoring the God and Father of the Lord Jesus Christ with a financial offering. Because it's a way of giving back to him. It's a way of showing him that we love him, appreciate him, and honor him, and acknowledge him for all the good that has come into our lives. So I just want to encourage you today that if God is using Discovering the Jewish Jesus to bless you, to consider presenting your special offering to Father God during this time of year through this ministry. Beloved, it's a joy to give, and knowing that it always comes back to us, pressed down, good measure, running into our lap, what an exclamation mark on it.
0: 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But that's not all. The Feast of Trumpets, it begins in just 2 weeks on Friday. 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
1: What I love about the Aaronic blessing is that it did not originate with man. The words actually proceeded from the very essence of God himself. The blessing comes from the book of Numbers, chapter 6. So listen to these words and receive the blessing of the Lord into your life today. The Lord bless you and keep you. The Lord make his face shine on you and be gracious to you. The Lord lift you up with his countenance. And the Lord give you, beloved one, his peace. And now in Hebrew.

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2: Near the end of the Revolutionary War, George Washington received a letter from one of his own officers. Colonel Louis Nicola suggested that America might be better served by a monarchy, with Washington himself as king. Washington firmly rejected the idea. He had spent years leading Americans in a fight for independence from a monarchy. He would not see that victory end with America creating a king of its own. He understood that the cause of the revolution was greater than any one man. His example reminds us that power can be offered, earned, or taken. But character determines whether we use it for ourselves or remain faithful to something greater.
3: Lord, speak.
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7: Okay, Praise family, good morning to you. This August 27, early morning, Big Wave Dave. Lord God, thank you that we woke up this morning. Thank you that we have air in our lungs. Thank you, Lord, that we can study your word together. For 40 years we've been doing it here on KPRZ, and now we have yet another day, Lord, to do the same. Now, there's a heat advisory in effect, God. And I pray that we would use wisdom today in all things we're doing, whether we're going on a jog or a run or maybe checking in on our friends around our neighborhood or those seasoned citizens in our church directory. God, may we check in on them. I want to thank K-Praise family member Sophie for reaching out yesterday and saying, Big Wave, thank you for, she's 86 years young, Lord. And she reached out and said, Big Wave, thank you for reminding people to check in on me. And actually someone did. Lord, thank you for that. And I pray that you would use us today in the secular and sacred and all of it. In Jesus' name, amen. 90 today in the city. Some of the hottest days in years here in San Diego. You turn the page from Genesis, centuries have passed. God's people, once in Egypt, now slaves under a harsh ruler. But God's not forgotten his promise. You ever forget? Or think that God's forgotten his promises? I'll raise both hands there. The story of deliverance starts now through the Bible. Dr. J. Vernon McGee, sponsored by Through the Bible Radio Network, San Diego's K-Praise.
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Welcome to Through the Bible with our teacher, Dr. J. Vernon McGee. We're glad you're here as we begin a journey through a book that Dr. McGee nicknamed The Great Redemption Story. That's right, we're back in the Old Testament, ready to travel through the book of Exodus, and we're heading

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4: 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We're going to hear the same Pastor Philip DeCourcy next. Near 90 today. Stay hydrated, gang. This Thursday, August 27th. David, remarkable courage, even as a young lad. The takeaways for us. 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
6: I would go as far as to say a man who lacks courage is a man already dead. It's hard to live with yourself as a man and a man of God when you act cowardly. Courage marked the Lord Jesus, and it will mark those who are His followers. Be a profile in courage.

0: In the timeless tale of David and Goliath, we witness David's remarkable courage. He demonstrates great faith in God, relies on Him alone, and boldly slays a colossal giant. Today on Know the Truth, Philip DeCourcy shares a profound lesson drawn from David's heroic triumph and his steadfast trust in God's unyielding promises. 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
1: I invite you to take your Bible and turn to 1 Samuel chapter 17. We've been in a series called Profiles in Courage, and this is our last study. It's our 10th study, believe it or not. And we're coming to look at young David, who displays and portrays for us the courage to believe God's promises. The courage to believe God's promises. There are 58 verses in this chapter. I'm not going to read them all, so just keep it open and we'll jump in and out as we deal with the text and the story. Now, for some time, I've been challenging you to be a profile in courage. Joshua 1 verse 7 tells us to be men of courage and not be dismayed. 1 Corinthians 16, 13 tells us to act like men, to be strong and courageous. We want to be brave and bold in our profession of faith in Jesus Christ. And I'll tell you why. The times demand it. I'll tell you why. Manhood is defined by it. I'll tell you why. The history of the church amplifies it. And I'll tell you why. The Christ-likeness personifies it. Courage marked the Lord Jesus, and it will mark those who are His followers. Be a profile in courage. In fact, I would go as far as to say a man who lacks courage is a man already dead. Dr. Martin Luther King, the civil rights leader, in a famous speech said this: a man dies when he refuses to stand up for what is right. A man dies when he refuses to stand up for justice. A man dies when he refuses to take a stand for that which is true. He's right. It's hard to live with yourself as a man and a man of God when you act cowardly. It's hard to look yourself in the mirror on any given day when you know you ran from the fight, when you were silent when you should have spoke up, and when you dodged your responsibility to your community, to your nation, to your family, to your church, to yourself. Self-respect is tied to having courage to be true to God, yourself, and doing right by your fellow man. Self-respect is tied to showing that kind of courage at critical times and crisis moments. God help us to be profiles in courage. And to that end, we've been studying different men in the Bible who have modeled that courage and manifested in a variety of ways. We started out looking at Elijah, the courage to take sides. We looked at Joshua, the courage to step up. We looked at Nehemiah, the courage to keep going. Joseph, and the courage to refuse temptation. We looked at the apostles and the courage to defy government. We looked at Stephen and the courage to die unafraid. We looked at Paul, the courage to take risks. We looked at John the Baptist, the courage to name sin and call it out. We looked at Timothy last month, the courage to live fully. And this morning we're coming to look at David, the courage to trust boldly. The courage to trust the promises of God. Because as we come into 1 Samuel 17, we encounter a young King David. In holding up his life to examination, we see another facet of courage, the courage to trust God's promises. That's the interpretive key here in this story. Who's going to trust God's word? And we're going to see in this encounter between Goliath and David, that David was armed only with a naked and strong belief in the promises of God. In the valley of Elah, a few miles southwest of Jerusalem, standing before the original Hulk, David channels the spirit of Joshua and Caleb. See, this text takes us back. This isn't the first time the Israelites have faced the giants. If you go back, you're going to find that they faced giants and they failed that test. They came to the borders of the promised land and they saw the giants. And 10 of the spies reported that, you know what? They're too big. We're too small. They're too strong. We're too weak. I don't think we can do it. But Joshua and Caleb said, we're able. That's where we're at here. And now, a descendant of those giants, Ananakim from Gath, Goliath, some 9.5 feet tall, along with the Philistines, have penetrated well into Israel. They're in Judah. The giants are back. And David is channeling the spirit of Caleb and Joshua. Didn't God say to Joshua in chapter 1 that, you know what, they will not be able to stand in your way? And you get that spirit with David. And so that's really what this passage is all about. The moral of the story is not that the little guy need not fear the big guy. The moral of the story is not that big is not best. And you don't need to lose hope when the numbers are stacked against you. That is not the story of David and Goliath. No, the moral of the story is that God can be believed and his word's unfailing. That's the moral of the story. If you go to Joshua 21 verse 45 and Joshua 23 verse 14, you will read in the story of the conquest of Canaan early on in the life of Israel that it said twice that God's word did not fail. Joshua took God at his word and the word did not fail and the enemies fell. And now David takes that exact same word and we'll get to the end of the story and it will say that Goliath fell. Like a bowling pin. And God's word didn't feel David, and it doesn't feel us. The world in which we live, guys, will challenge our belief in God's word. I don't know if you've noticed this, but I would think so by now. The Bible's under attack. And sadly, inside the church and outside the church. But speaking about the culture, the Bible's under attack regarding origins. Creation versus evolution, biology, morality, the purpose of life, the significance of Jesus, and how human history concludes. The culture will, like Goliath, defy and decry the Bible. But like David, we must engage the cultural contest and get engaged in spiritual warfare with a courageous belief in the Bible and its promises. We need to remain unashamed of the gospel. We need to trust it for eternal life, and we need to trust it throughout life. God gave his grace to do that. So here we are in our final study, the courage to trust God's promises. Now, as I've said, there's 58 verses here. We're not going to work our way through this text line upon line. It is narrative. It's a story. We're going to take it in clumps. It's going to be suggestive, not exhaustive. And I'm really going to spend the balance of my thoughts and my teaching on David. There's three characters in the story on the human level, Goliath, Saul, and David. And then we have God on the divine level. And each are responding to God's word differently. And that's where I'm going in the message. A message I've called That's a Promise. Goliath defies God's word. Saul, he disobeys God's word. David depends and declares God's word. So let's look at these three characters, and we'll go through the first two reasonably quick and spend the balance of our time with David. Let's look at Goliath's defiance. Goliath's defiance. Goliath personifies a defiant disgust for God and his word. We see that in the opening 10 verses as he presents himself and he outlines a contest between him and a representative from the army of Israel, and whoever wins, wins the day. And for 40 days straight, with a big mouth, he has uttered contempt for God and his word. Look at verse 16. And the Philistine drew near and presented himself 40 days, morning and evening. Again, that's a tie-in to the fact that a disobedient, disbelieving generation spent 40 years in the wilderness as God tested Israel. Now they're being tested once again. And it's a Philistine and it's 40 days. So number 40 in the Bible is the number of testing. And you'll note that defiance is the key word interpreting Goliath's role within the text. Look at verse 10. And the Philistine said, I defy the armies of God this day. Give me a man that we may fight together. You get the idea of his defiance. Again, in verse 26, then David spoke to the man who stood by him, what shall be done for the man who kills this Philistine and takes away the reproach from Israel? For who is this uncircumcised Philistine that he should defy the armies of the living God? You'll get it in verse 36 and 45. Just making the point, that's my point, Goliath's defiance. He's defiant. He's challenging God's glory. He's defying God's word. He's confronting God's people. In fact, I think he even realizes that himself. I think he even knows somewhat of the part he is playing. Because in verse 8, read it, then he stood and cried out to the armies of Israel and said, why have you come out to line up for battle? Am I not a Philistine and you the servants of Saul? Choose a man for yourselves and let him come down to me. One of the Bible commentators, Dan Doriani, says this. He's kind of paraphrasing. Here's what Goliath said. Am I not a pagan? I'm a God-hating Philistine. And then why don't any of you men of the living God fight me? You must not really believe in him. In fact, you must believe a 9-foot warrior is stronger than he is. So Goliath's defiance is very clear in the text. And as we noted by way of introduction, his brazen defiance is a new test of Israel's trust in God and the promises given to Joshua. In fact, if you go to Joshua 11, verse 22, while Joshua in the conquest wiped out most of the Anakim, some survived. And one of the areas they survived, and read it, Joshua 11, 22, was in the city of Gath and Gaza. And so this is, you know, they're back. And the way you deal with them is the way that Joshua was to deal with them, by trusting God's unfailing word. God had promised that their enemies would fall before them as bowling pins as they obeyed. Joshua 1, verses 1, 2, 9. But here's the point, just practically. I think Goliath represents the bluster and blasphemy of an unbelieving world that stands opposed to all things godly, that rejects the authority of God's truth, and who on a daily basis seek to bully you and me out of a strong confession of faith in the Lord Jesus Christ. And the spirit of Goliath is alive today, is it not? The derision that we're increasingly facing is but a taste of what our brothers and sisters across the world face on a daily basis. Goliath's spirit is alive and well. It can be found in the unbelieving boss at work who singles you out as a Christian for ridicule. It's to be found in the atheistic professor who mocks the Christian and their faith and their belief in the creation story in the classroom. It's found in the secular government seeking to censor the church into silence. The world is filled with Goliaths working to put faith to flight. But we ought to be armed, not alarmed, armed with God's word and a trust in the God that that word describes, sovereign, omnipotent, providential, warrior-like. He's a man of war, according to the book of Exodus. If we go into Philippians 1, verse 28, we're told not to be alarmed at our opponents. Don't let your adversary alarm you. You know, when the enemy's fire is raining down on you, wherever that is and whatever that is, don't be alarmed. Don't show panic. be strong in the Lord and courageous and don't be dismayed. Hebrews 13, 5 to 6 tells us not to be worried about what man may do to us, for the Lord's our helper. You know this. We'll get to this later on in the text. David is driven by a passion for God. David is consumed with the glory of God, which is just another way of saying that he was a God-fearing man. David didn't just see the throne of God, he saw life from the throne of God. And David would remind us, a fear of God centered on his word will drive out the fear of man. Psalm 19, verse 9 talks about the word of God and the fear of God all in one breath, because the word of God is a description of all the glorious attributes of God, which brings about a fear of God from us. Jesus said in Matthew 10, 28, you know what? Don't fear him who can kill the body, but fear him who can kill the soul. Amen. Choose who you're going to fear. See, we fear man too much because we fear God too little. That was Saul, but it wasn't David. Goliath was small to David. Why? Because God was big to David. In fact, he has a pretty good, robust theology of God. Twice he's called the living God in verse 26 and 36. That's not just an affirmation of God's existence, alive as opposed to dead or non-existent. No, it means that he believed in a God who was actively present, a God who reveals himself, a God of power, authority, and ongoing involvement in history through his providence and sovereign hand. He's a God who rescues people, verse 37, a God who saves them, verse 47, a God who triumphs over their enemies, verse 46 and 47. He's the Lord Almighty, the God of the armies of Israel, verse 45. That's how David describes God throughout this text. And he goes into the fight with Goliath with a robust view of who God is and God's commitments to him. The battle's the Lord's. Right? That's what he's going to say. And it's not much of a battle because our arms are too short to box with God. It wasn't even a contest, really. But that's the point. David had a realistic view of man. This guy's a Philistine. And he had a realistic view of God living. I've told the story before of Robert Dick Wilson, who was a professor of Hebrew at Princeton Theological Seminary. He was one of the most brilliant men of his time. One of his graduates was the famous Presbyterian preacher, Dr. Donald Gray Barnhouse, who later pastored 10th Presbyterian in Philadelphia. 12 years after graduating from Princeton, Barnhouse was invited back to preach at the Old Miller Chapel. And it's always a privilege to go back to your former school, but it's a bit of a challenge. Your old professors are there. Maybe some of the alumni are there. And so it was the case for Barnhouse. In fact, it was made doubly hard because Dr. Wilson sat on the front pew, which was very intimidating. Barnhouse preached his heart out, took the opportunity and used it well. And after it, Professor Wilson extended a hand and he said, if you come back again, I will not come to hear you preach. And he's about to walk off and Barnhouse kind of kept the hold of his hand, jerked him back a little and said, what do you mean? He was taking it that he had disappointed his professor. He says, could you explain? He says, well, when my students come back, I come to hear them preach. Only come once. I'm glad that you're a big Godder. When my boys come back, I'll come to see if they're big Godders or little Godders, and then you know what kind of ministry they will have. Barnhouse said, you know, can you run that by me just one more time? He says, well, some men have a little God, and they're always in trouble with him. He can't do any miracles. He can't take care of inspiration, the transmission of scripture. He doesn't intervene on behalf of his people. They have a little God, and I call them little Godders. Then there are those who have a great God. He speaks and it's done. He commands and it stands fast. He knows how to show himself strong on behalf of them that fear him. And Donald, you have a great God. And I believe he will bless your ministry. David had a great God, and that God blessed his efforts to live for God's glory. Goliath's defiance. Guys, the culture around you on a daily basis, from the political world to the entertainment world to the media world to the work environment world, will seek to bully you out of your commitment to all the standards of God's word and the exclusivity of Jesus Christ and the truth of God's will. Don't let them bully you. Make sure the fear of God is alive in you, and it will put the fear of man to death.
0: 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Did God intend for the miraculous gifts so powerfully present during the ministry of the apostles to continue throughout the church age? This crucial question has massive implications for every follower of Jesus Christ. Sadly, the debate over this issue has often produced more heat than light. But in the end, only one factor should determine how we answer that question. What does the Bible say? In A Biblical Case for Cessationism, Tom Pennington carefully considers seven primary biblical arguments for the cessation of the miraculous gifts of the Spirit. Request your copy when you give by calling 888-644-8811 or by giving online at ktt.org. I'm Wayne Shepherd inviting you back next time for part two of Philip DeCourcy's message, That's a Promise. That's coming up Friday on Know the Truth. Today's program was produced and sponsored by Know the Truth Incorporated. Jesus said, "You shall know the truth, and the truth shall make you free."

0: Pastor Philip, Know the Truth, sponsored by Know the Truth Incorporated. Thank you, Pastor Philip. So I don't know if you have seen the series David. It is excellent. You can find it on Prime. Very, very well done, and actually stays so close to Scripture and then fills in some of those gaps and using some creative liberty. But it is outstanding, and it paints this picture of courage tremendously. And so, yeah, that might be a little binge watching you can do over the weekend to stay cool. 90 today, 86 tomorrow, 90 over the weekend as well. Pastor Greg Laurie next here on San Diego's K-Praise. Some people brighten our day. Other people can zap the joy out of our life, right? How to bring godly encouragement to those around us, to be an encourager. 3 minutes.
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2: Stocks open higher, up a half of 1% on average. NASDAQ up 1%. NASDAQ gives the AI revolution a boost after a record blowout quarter, and that far exceeded even the whispers. So, up 15.7% so far this morning. And we price in guidance. NVIDIA sees no end to the overwhelming demand for AI, and revenues up 70% in the coming year. Just as Rubin, which began production this month, by the way, is the next generation of AI chip from that company. It's 10 times faster than the current world standard Blackwell. 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
8: If you were to be summed up in one word, what will we call you? Mr. Critical. Miss Cranky. Are you always known for being the negative person? 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
9: 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Coming up today, Pastor Greg Laurie urges us to pass on an encouraging frame of mind to those around us.
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0: can brighten our day with just a smile or a kind word. Others seem to steal the sunshine and rain on our parade. Isn't it interesting that other people have that kind of influence on us? Today on A New Beginning, Pastor Greg Laurie points out we should take that to heart and learn to have a positive influence on others. It's not that hard to do, and the rewards are wonderful. You've joined us for a study in the book of Acts that Pastor Greg has called The Upside Down Life.
1: Turn in your Bibles to Acts chapter 11. Acts chapter 11, and the title of the message is How to Be an Encourager. Encouragement really matters. And that's something that we all need in life. In fact, I read an interesting thing about two doctors who wrote an article called The Most Dangerous Word in the World. They wrote, quote, if you were to put yourself in an MRI scanner and take a video of your brain and flash the word no for less than 1 second, there would be a sudden release of dozens of stress-releasing hormones and neurotransmitters. The doctors continue to say these chemicals immediately interrupt the normal function of your brain, impairing logic, reason, and communication. Just flashing the word no. But then they went on to say, but positive words like peace and love alter the expression of genes, strengthening areas in our frontal lobes, promoting the brain's cognitive functioning. So it reminds us that words really matter. What you say to people really matters. What you hear from people really matters. Abraham Lincoln, the president of the United States, needed encouragement. He was really attacked in the media of his day, and after he was

0: inviting you back as we once more help you and your family thrive in Christ.
1: 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Lord God, thank you for this conversation. Father, I pray for each and every one of us who have a lamb that's off the path. God, I pray right now that you would break that stronghold and that you would cloak your Holy Spirit. May our children, our grandchildren, Lord, hear your voice. And God, may we take what we just heard on Focus on the Family and apply it, God, and to be faithful in that and not to be overcome with sadness. In Jesus' name, amen. That's a tough thing to do, and I'd love to not pray specifically. 818-662-3737. 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
6: 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Several years ago, one of the most popular athletes in professional sports said that even after winning multiple championships, earning tens of millions of dollars, playing a game he loves, he admitted, there's got to be more than this. He had all the wealth and fame he had ever dreamed of, but it hadn't brought him the satisfaction he craved. Now, a testimony like that should resonate with you if you're a Christian. It confirms what the Bible says. Even the best this world can offer won't bring ultimate fulfillment. So what does promise ultimate joy and deliver every time? Consider that as we continue John MacArthur's study called Our Great Salvation. And now with today's lesson, here's John.
5: Stephen Charnock, writing in that great classic on the existence and attributes of God, said, regeneration is a universal change of the whole man. It is as large in renewing us as sin was in defacing us. Regeneration. What's the result of it? The result of it is we are born again to a living hope. A living hope. What does he mean by this? Well, a hope which is perpetually alive. A hope which has a quality of life. You say, why does he say that? In contrast to the hope of men, which is always a dying or a dead hope. You realize, don't you, that all hope that men and women have in other than Jesus Christ is a dead or dying hope. The world knows only dying hopes. At best, all the hopes and dreams of men will die when they die, if they haven't died long before. That's why the scripture says, if in this world only we have hope, we are of all men most what? Miserable. You're a miserable person if your only hope is in this world, because it'll all die. They all die. Death cuts the nerve of all hope. But we have an undying hope. We have a living hope. A hope that never dies. A hope that comes to complete, total, final, glorious, eternal fulfillment. That is our hope. Hope, as Peter says it in 2 Peter 3:13, for a new heaven and a new earth in which righteousness dwells. That's our hope, an eternal hope. That is the hope that sustains us. That is the hope that God in his wonderful grace and through his marvelous promise will fulfill. And that's what causes Paul to say, for to me to live is Christ and to die is what? Is gain. How can it be gain to die? How can that possibly be true? Because then your hope becomes reality. To die is gain, to gain the glorious sight of God, to gain the glorified presence of Jesus Christ, to gain the full and un-

0: uninterrupted and unhindered fellowship and enjoyment of God, Christ, the Holy Spirit, angels, and saints. Death is gained because we gain a room in heaven's glorious splendor. And death is gained because we gain the unreserved and full fellowship and service that God designed us for. To die is gain because we gain the perfection of eternal holiness, eternal perfection, eternal righteousness, freedom from sin. To die is gain because we gain the royalty, the honor, the glory of heaven. We gain the pleasures that are at thy right hand forevermore. And so William Garnall says that death is not something that a Christian fears. In fact, he says, hope is the saint's shroud wherein he wraps himself when he lays his body down to sleep in death. Hope for the resurrection of the spirit. Hope for the resurrection of the body. And what has given us that hope? Back to verse 3. It's through the resurrection of Jesus Christ out from the dead. The means then of our receiving this inheritance is the new birth, which gives us this living hope in the coming of that inheritance, and that hope is built on the resurrection of Jesus Christ from the dead. John 14:19, Jesus said, because I live, you shall live also. Jesus said, I am the resurrection and the life. And what a wonderful thing. He then proved it by raising Lazarus from the dead to demonstrate that indeed he was. And he said, whosoever believes in me shall never die. In 1 Corinthians chapter 15, the great resurrection chapter, in verse 17, it says, if Christ has not been raised, your faith is worthless. You are still in your sins. That's it. And even if you hoped in Christ in this life and that was it, you're damned. But Christ came through the grave and took the key and unlocked the door of the treasure house of hope. The resurrection of Christ then is the crown of his atoning work. He shows us that he in his death has canceled the sins of the world, satisfied the righteousness of God, conquered death, and thus our hope is a living hope. He came out from among the dead to give to us the same incorruptible life that we might have a living hope, a hope that never dies. And all of that is ours through the new birth, through regeneration, the transforming power of God. So the inheritance then has as its source God, as its motive mercy, as its means new birth. Let's look at its nature. This is so wonderful. Verse 4 says, we will, through the new birth, obtain the inheritance, which is three things, imperishable, undefiled, and unfading. This causes us great joy to know that we have an inheritance which, first of all, is imperishable. Imperishable. Aphthartos means basically not corruptible, not subject to passing away, or not liable to decay or passing away. But beyond that, it has been used in secular Greek, to speak of a very interesting concept, and that is to refer to something that was unravaged by an invading army. Unravaged by an invading army. That's an interesting thought. If you take that thought back to the Old Testament, you will remember that when God gave to Israel their inheritance, their inheritance was the land of Canaan. Do you remember that? The land of Canaan was the inheritance of Israel. I will give you this land, the land that flows with milk and honey and so forth. They had then an earthly inheritance. But many, many, many times that earthly inheritance, Canaan, was plundered by invading armies, plundered by enemies, ravaged by enemies. And there may be a sense in which that word is enriched to us if you understand it in that kind of connection. That the Old Testament inheritance, the land of Canaan, an earthly inheritance given to Israel, was plundered and ravaged and devastated and destroyed and leveled. But you have an inheritance that will never be ravaged, plundered, devastated. It's imperishable. A fortune that can't be spent, and so it can't be diminished. A treasure that can never be taken, stolen, robbed, plundered. You see, that's exactly what Jesus had in mind in Matthew 6 when he said, lay your treasure up in heaven where moth and rust doth not corrupt and thieves do not break through and steal. Put the treasure where it is safe, where it is imperishable. Listen, there's no place on this world where you can do that. You think you're covered? You got your treasure over here and over there, and you've got your goods and your bank accounts and your bonds and your stocks and certificates and whatever else you're storing it up. It's all perishable. And if it happens to survive this world until you die, it'll all perish when you die because you won't be able to claim any of it. But the treasure that God has given us in the eternal inheritance of salvation, yet to be revealed in the last time as our full and final glorious salvation, is a treasure that will never be ravaged by an enemy, will never be touched by an invading army, will never be taken by a thief, will never be moth-eaten or rusted. Can't be touched. Second word is undefiled. Amantas means unstained, unpolluted, unstained with sin, evil, decay. Everything in this world is defiled. Everything in this world is stained. Everything in this world has been touched by sin. Everything in this world, you get this, is defective. Everything. Everything fails. That's why the Bible says in Romans 8, the whole creation groans, waiting for its adoption, waiting for the glorious manifestation of the sons of God. The creation is stained. It is defiled. There is moral leprosy that has corrupted everything in this world. I mean everything. We live in a polluted world. We breathe infested and infected air. And we transmit it to everything we touch. And the pollution isn't smog, and the infection isn't AIDS. It's sin. It's sin. All earthly inheritance is defiled. But there is an inheritance that is not. All the best of this earth is dung, rubbish, manure, to Paul. But not that treasure which is the righteousness of Jesus Christ, he says in Philippians 3, 7 to 9. That's an inheritance that is not stained and not defiled in any way. How wonderful. Where's your focus? Where's your treasure? The third term he uses is one word, unfading. The New American translates it will not fade away. It's the word unfading. It's basically used of flowers that decay, that wither and die. And it suggests to us here that we have an inheritance that will never lose its supernatural beauty. It'll never fade. It'll never grow old. You see, the kingdom of heaven has no decaying elements. It has no sin. Nothing perishes, nothing is defiled, and nothing fades away. All the strokes of time can't touch it. Because it's in a timeless place. All the taint of sin can't touch it because it's in a sinless place. Peter says that when the chief shepherd shall appear, we will receive a crown of glory that is unfading. Unfading. Oh, how wonderful. How wonderful. Because of our inheritance, which can never be corrupted and never be defiled and never fade away, Peter says we ought to rejoice. We ought to bless God. We ought to adore God. The last point that Peter makes, and a rich one, is the security of our inheritance. You know, you'd say to yourself, well, it would be wonderful if we could enjoy this inheritance, if we could really rejoice and bless God, but I'm afraid we might lose it. How do we know we won't lose it? How do we know that somebody won't come and take it? How do we know that it can't be plundered or stolen? Peter wants to answer that. He wants us to enjoy the inheritance without that fear. So in verse 4, at the end of the verse, he says, reserved in heaven for you. Did you get that? Somebody might say, you know, somebody else might get this. What happens if under this persecution and under this hostility and under this rejection and under the difficulties of the time in which I'm living, what happens if I somehow fall into sin and I forfeit this and somebody else gets it? And so Peter says it is reserved in heaven for you. Wonderful. The word reserved means to guard. It's guarded in heaven. And the already existing inheritance is presently under guard in heaven. Presently being and continually being guarded for you. Wow. And where is it being guarded? In heaven. Is that a safe place? That's the safest place there is. Safest place there is. That's the place where moth and rust doth not corrupt and where thieves do not break through and steal, Jesus said. That's the safest place there is. Heaven will never know any invasion. Heaven will never know any spoiling of its treasure. Heaven will never know any laying waste, any defacing of its beauty. Heaven will never have armies tramping into it to fight against its inhabitants. Heaven will never experience some coming and taking away its glories as booty. Not heaven. The treasure is secure. And somebody's going to say, yeah, but I know the treasure's secure, but how secure am I? Maybe I could blow it. There are some, you know, who teach you can lose your salvation and somebody else gets the whole thing. Maybe I can lose it. So he says, it's reserved in heaven for you who are protected by the power of God. Not only is the treasure guarded, but you're protected. Isn't that wonderful? You're protected. I'm protected? Yeah. What am I protected by? The power of God, the omnipotence of God, the sovereign, almighty power of God. You don't have to fear. Beloved, we might as well rejoice. You understand that? You might as well rejoice. Nobody can steal your treasure, and nobody can disqualify you from receiving it. You say, don't I have any part in this at all? What if I just turn my back and curse God and walk away? Well, let's look what the verse says. Who are protected by the power of God through faith. That's your part. God works that in you. Your continued faith in God and Christ is the evidence of God's keeping work. God didn't save you apart from faith, and God doesn't keep you apart from faith. When God saved you, He energized that faith in you, and as He keeps you, He energizes that faith. Faith is kindled and preserved and made strong by grace alone. Even the faith is by grace. Grace, he says, reaches into the heart and the soul and works spiritual effects. Boy, that's wonderful. So that while you have, on the one hand, God in His power, shutting the lions' mouths and protecting Daniel, you have Daniel's faith at its peak. The two always go together. They always go together. The protection of omnipotent power and the perseverance of faith. It isn't apart from faith, it's through faith. So that the true believer is not only protected by God, but is given a sustaining, persevering faith. As I said before, you weren't saved apart from faith, and you aren't kept apart from faith. You were saved through faith, and you are kept through faith. That's why it's so ludicrous for people to say you can be a Christian even if you don't believe. Not so. God doesn't protect you through sovereign act independent of anything that you do. He saves you through sovereign act by activating by grace your faith so that you continue to believe. Beloved, what has God given to us for which we should adore Him? Peter says He's given us an eternal inheritance. He's given us a salvation ready to be revealed in the last season. What he means by that is we haven't yet entered into the fullness of it. We haven't yet experienced all there is of it. That still waits. The revelation obviously of Christ in all His glory that comes in the last time. We have a taste of it now, but not the fullness. But God has granted it to us. It is now an inheritance. It is an inheritance which we possess in some measure, but not yet in all its fullness, but which is guaranteed to us. God is the source. Mercy was the motive, and that's so wonderful because He gave it to us not because we deserved it, so we don't have to keep deserving it to keep it. He gave it to us because we were so miserable, He had compassion on us. And no matter how miserable we'll be after that, we'll never be as miserable as we were before that. And so He will continue to have that same compassion, and His mercy will be new every morning. And the means by which the inheritance came to us, the new birth, which has given us this living hope based on the resurrection of Jesus Christ out from the dead. And this inheritance can never perish, never be stained, never fade, and is secured to us and we to it. And Peter says, I don't care what your physical circumstance, I don't care what your earthly condition, you ought to praise God for that. You ought to bless God for that. May our hearts do that very thing. Let's pray together. Forgive us, Lord, for taking for granted that reality for which we will spend eternity in constant praise. Lord God, how this shows us the sinfulness of our own hearts. Thank You for unmasking that. Give us a new compulsion to live in the heavenlies, to invest in eternity, to long to be with You. And to endure anything in this life, for the sufferings here are certainly not worthy to be compared with the glory which shall be ours in that day when we see Christ face to face. In Jesus' name, amen.
1: You're listening to Grace to You, the Bible teaching ministry of John MacArthur. John's current series is titled Our Great Salvation. Well, John made it clear today, your inheritance as a believer is secure. Obviously, it's comforting to know an inheritance is awaiting and can't be taken away. But perhaps you find yourself wishing that you knew more specifics about your heavenly inheritance, as well as what to expect at the moment of death. I talked about that with John in studio not long ago. Here's what he said.
2: Yeah, I think it was Woody Allen who said, I don't mind dying, I just don't want to be there when it happens. You will be there when it happens.
1: Yeah.
2: So yeah, you'll have an eyewitness account to give for all eternity on your death. I think that part of the lack of interest in heaven is the ignorance on heaven. I don't hear this much. I don't know when the last time I heard a preacher preach on heaven. There are a few books that have been around over the last years.
1: Yeah, you have one.
2: Yeah, but you don't hear much about it. And look, this is where we're all headed. Look, I can go back to the days when Patricia and I were going to take a long-awaited vacation, and we'd stack up brochures just to look at what the brochures said and photographs to fill our hearts with anticipation for wherever we're going to go. The Bible will do that for you with regard to heaven. If you don't have the enthusiasm that Paul had when he said, far better depart and be with Christ, then you don't understand heaven. So to help you with that, we have developed a booklet titled The Truth About Heaven. It's free to anyone who would like a copy. No need to settle for fictional accounts of heaven, supposedly from people who went there and came back. No need to be ignorant. The Bible says a lot more than you might think. If you're a Christian, you need to know what is being prepared for you in the presence of the Lord. The title again, The Truth About Heaven. It will take you all the way from the apocalyptic visions of heaven in the book of Ezekiel to those in the book of Revelation, giving you the composite clear picture, one that you probably have never had, of the glorious realities of our future home. Along the way, this booklet dispels popular myths about heaven and clearly spells out the only way that you can get there, through faith in the saving work of Christ. If you want a copy, just ask us.
1: That's right, friend. You don't need to be ignorant about the glorious future for you if you're a believer in Christ. I encourage you to ask for John's booklet, The Truth About Heaven. 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Now for the entire Grace to You staff, I'm Phil Johnson. Thanks for joining us today. Be here tomorrow for a message that may make you shout. That is, shout for joy. We're continuing John MacArthur's study called Our Great Salvation with another half hour of unleashing God's truth, one verse at a time, on Grace to You.
3: Grace to You, John MacArthur, sponsored by Grace to You. So, what does it matter if we believe that a man has free will and chooses to be saved, that God predestines people for salvation? Is it really worth debating issues like that? Or even better, is it better just to simply, you know, I'm going to avoid it? Well, John MacArthur, more in Our Great Salvation. We've got to have a winsome conversation about this because there are consequences either way. And so that tomorrow on the Friday edition of Grace to You. It's Big Wave Dave. Phone number here in the Dave Cave, 818-662-3737. We're going to warm it up today here in the city, 90, 72 tonight, 84 this tomorrow and into the weekend. 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Let's look out for each other, gang. Need a fun weekend getaway? 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The elevation is similar to Lake Arrowhead. The high desert stays cooler than nearby Palm Springs. 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
14: When you consider your plans for the future, do you wonder if you'll be able to stay on track for the long run? 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
15: Yeah, that's right. Did you know the book of Proverbs will help you get organized, that it will help you plan for the future? The wise man who wrote these Proverbs governed great, great, vast material things. He was not only the wisest man who ever lived, he was the richest man who ever lived. So he knows something about planning. He knows something about organization. And from a godly perspective, he shares those principles with us in this book we know as Proverbs. And so today we're going to open our Bibles together, and we're going to glean everything we can from the wisdom of Solomon and how to plan. I hope you're ready to do this. Hey, I've been talking a lot this month about our study guide, and I hope that you know this study guide is just one of many that we have. We have a study guide for every series that's been on the air. And this study guide, it's 140 pages long. It will give you all the information you need to review this series. 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We want to take these last few moments that we have to tell you about our book of the month. It's God's Heart for Israel. It's our resource for the month of August. And we have just a couple of days left to tell you about it. So if you haven't already ordered your copy, be sure to ask for your copy when you send a gift of any size to Turning Point to help us do what we're doing in sharing the Word of God. It's our way of saying thank you for your support. And the book will be on its way to you just as soon as we get your request. 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
16: How many of you know that when you lose focus, you can lose games? And when you lose focus, you can lose life. I need to confess that for this preacher, staying on focus is one of the great battles that I fight every day of my life. How to stay focused with everything that's going on around me. I've been thinking a lot about this subject. I've been thinking about what it means to stay focused. And I want you to know that I'm preaching to my own heart as well. Because more than anything else, I want to be a focused Christian. I want to know that God is in control of my life and that He is guiding and directing my life no matter what happens, no matter what the impact may be. And I believe with all of my heart that it's possible to stay focused and to face the future with confidence and assurance. And I believe that there's one passage of Scripture that has all of the key elements in it. One passage that tells us that God wants to help us stay on focus all the way through our lives and bring us safely through to the destination He has planned for us. Even though we are confronted on every hand by diversions and confusion and misdirection and major events, we can still have a sense of focus and purpose each day. What God promises to give to us is what He has provided for all of His children of every age. At every turn, we have to make decisions, don't we? At every corner, there are choices to be made, and without some sense of focus and direction, we simply do not know what to do or which way to turn. We cannot count on our own wisdom and our own sense of direction. Jeremiah the prophet said in Jeremiah 10:23, O Lord, I know that the way of man is not in himself. It is not in man who walks to direct his own steps. How many of you know that's true? You know, you can't find the answer in yourself often. And even when we're sure we're right, even when we think we know what we're doing, Proverbs tells us that there is a way that seems right unto a man, but the end of it is the way of death. How many of you have been in a situation where you thought you had it figured out? You knew what to do, and it was all from your own reasoning and sources, and then all of a sudden you realized it was the wrong answer. No, there is a way to stay focused, but we have to follow God's plan. And the promise that He gives to us in these two verses, which are favorite verses of many of God's people, is a promise to take us all the way through life, focused and finally delivered to our intended destination. Proverbs 3, 5, and 6. Trust in the Lord with all your heart and lean not on your own understanding. In all your ways acknowledge Him, and He shall direct your paths. He'll keep you focused. And I've learned as I've studied that focus is the result of priorities. How many of you know that? And priorities are the result of purpose. And purpose is the result of a personal relationship with Almighty God through Jesus Christ our Lord. Focus is the result of priorities. Priorities are the result of purpose, and purpose is the result of a personal relationship with Almighty God through Jesus Christ. So if you don't have a personal relationship with your Creator, if you don't know Almighty God through Jesus Christ, His Son, it's going to be hard for you to stay focused because you don't have a center in your life. Romans 8:28 tells us that we know all things work together for good to those who are called, how? According to His purpose. How many of you know that God has a purpose for every one of His children? He has a purpose for you and for me. God knows what that purpose is, and His desire is that we find the purpose and that we stay on focus with that purpose through our priorities. God knew what He was doing from the outset. How many of you know that God had a blueprint for your life and for my life before we were ever born? He knows what His purpose is for us, what He wants us to do. Now, how do we stay focused on that? Let's begin. First of all, principle number one, focus requires dependence. Focus requires dependence. Notice what the writer of Proverbs says. He says, trust in the Lord. Trust, depend, commit. The word trust means to lean on, to be confident of. And the Hebrew word for trust had originally the idea of laying helplessly face downward. The word trust meant to totally and completely and absolutely and without reservation and without conditions and without stipulations put your faith in something. And the word trust is found in the book of Proverbs many times. Proverbs 16:20 says, whoever trusts in the Lord, happy is he. 22:19 says, so that your trust may be in the Lord, I have instructed you today, even you. Proverbs 28:25 says, he who is of a proud heart stirs up strife, but he who trusts in the Lord will be prospered. And Proverbs 35 says, every word of God is pure. He is a shield to those who put their trust in Him. When you get to the book of Psalms, you find the same truth over and over again. Psalm 115:11 says, "You who fear the Lord, trust in the Lord. He is their help and their shield." Psalm 62:8 says, "Trust in Him at all times, you people. Pour out your heart before Him. God is a refuge for us." Psalm 125 verse 1 says, "They that trust in the Lord shall be as Mount Zion, which cannot be moved, but abides forever." And the key text, which is a commentary on trusting the Lord, is Psalm 37 verses 5 through 7. "Commit your way to the Lord. Trust also in Him. And He shall bring forth your righteousness as the light and your justice as the noonday. Rest in the Lord and wait patiently for Him. Do not fret because of him who prospers in his way, because of the man who brings wicked schemes to pass." And I went back through my Bible and underlined these five phrases, which are all about trusting the Lord. Commit your way to the Lord. Trust also in the Lord. Rest in the Lord. Wait patiently for the Lord. And then fret not. Say that. Fret not. When you trust, you don't fret. How many of you know what the word fret means? It means to worry. When you put your trust in the Lord, you depend on Him. And the writer of Proverbs says that the first step to getting focus in your life is to come to the place where you're willing to depend on God, to trust in Him, to believe that God knows what's best for you, and to rest yourself entirely on Him. Trust in God. Then secondly, focusing requires dedication. The next phrase in these two verses says, "Trust in the Lord," how's it go? "With all your heart." That is a picture of surrender. What does it mean to trust with all your heart? Well, let me tell you what it doesn't mean. There's an interesting little commentary about what it doesn't mean in James chapter 1, where James is encouraging God's people to pray. And he says, "If any of you lacks wisdom, let him ask of God, who gives to all men liberally without reproach, and it will be given to him. But let him ask in faith, with no doubting, for he who doubts is like a wave of the sea, driven and tossed by the wind. For let not that man suppose that he will receive anything from the Lord. He is a double-minded man, unstable in all of his ways." What does that have to do with fully trusting the Lord with all of your heart? Listen again to Eugene Peterson's rendition of this verse. "If you don't know what you're doing, pray to the Father. He loves to help. You won't be condescended to when you ask for it. Ask boldly, ask believingly, without a second thought." Now watch. "People who worry their prayers are like wind-whipped waves. Don't think you're going to get anything from the Master that way, adrift at sea, keeping all your options open." How many of you have ever prayed like that, keeping all your options open? You haven't committed to the Lord with all of your heart. You've committed to the Lord and left your options open. That doesn't get you focused. That gets you unfocused. That gets your life all fuzzy. You have to get rid of all of your options and say, "Almighty God, I'm trusting in you." How? With my whole heart. In the book of Psalms, in the 119th Psalm, which is sometimes referred to as the Psalm of the Whole Heart, over and over again in that psalm, it talks about what we're doing with the Lord, we're to be doing with our whole heart. For instance, in verse 10 of Psalm 119, it says, "With my whole heart I have sought you." In verse 34, it says, "Give me understanding and I'll keep your law. Indeed, I'll observe it with my whole heart. I entreated your favor with my whole heart." Verse 58. Verse 69 says, "I will keep your precepts with my whole heart." Verse 145 says, "I cry out with my whole heart." How many of you know God wants not half-hearted people? He wants whole-hearted people. And when we trust in Him, if we want His focus in our life, and I have to keep telling myself this, there's no halfway with God. You don't just kind of share the guidance system with God. "I'll do what I think part of the time, you do what you think I should do part of the time." No, God says if you want focus in your life, if you want direction in your life, here are the first things you do. First of all, you depend on me. Trust in the Lord. And don't do it partly. Do it fully with your whole heart. That means you don't keep options open. There isn't any such thing as, "Lord, I'm going to trust you with this, and then if this doesn't work, here's plan B." How many of you know the Bible doesn't have any plan Bs? Did you know that? People always ask me,
17: Well, why isn't there more definitive information about this or about that? Well, why doesn't God tell us what to do if this doesn't work? God has His perfect will. When we miss His perfect will, He doesn't throw us away. But He doesn't have plan B and plan C. He's got a perfect will for us. And when we miss that will, when we don't do what God tells us to do, oftentimes we're left kind of on an uncharted sea to figure things out, and oftentimes it doesn't go very well, does it? God wants us to trust Him with our whole heart. Focusing requires dependence and dedication, but it also requires discipline. This may be the hardest part. This is a qualification in the verse. Notice what the book of Proverbs says. Lean not to your own understanding. Now, the word lean isn't a word which means to just kind of rest like this. The word lean means to put your whole weight on something. It's the same concept as the word trust. And the writer of Proverbs says, don't lean on your own understanding. Proverbs 3 and verse 7 is a great commentary. It says, do not be wise in your own eyes. When you turn to God in trust with your whole heart, you automatically turn away from something else, don't you? Here you are going through life, trying to make the best of life, trying to do the best you can, and you feel all unfocused in your life. You've been making all the decisions based upon Wall Street and all of the other things that might make input into what you do. God's not been in the picture. All of a sudden you realize you're unfocused and you hear a message on how to be focused spiritually. Put all your trust in the Lord. Trust Him with all your heart. And lean not to your own understanding. That doesn't mean you give up all financial information. It means you no longer trust in that. You have a higher source, someone who gives you better information, someone who cares about where that information takes you. You trust in the Lord and you don't lean on your own understanding. Psalm 146 verse 3 says, don't put your trust in princes, nor in a son of man in whom there is no help. And I'm reminded that often when we're trying to find our focus, God will instruct us to do things that are the opposite of our inclination. And yet we have to ask ourselves, do we trust the one that we have trusted? And when He tells us, this is the way, walk in it, and part of our own human inclination is that that's not the way we should go, do we follow Him? Do we lean out from the mountain so that we're safe, even though it doesn't feel right? Or do we follow our own inclinations? And that's what the writer of Proverbs says. He says that if you're going to have focus in your life, you have to depend, you have to trust. You have to dedicate yourself in such a way that you do so with all of your heart. And you have to discipline yourself that when your inclinations and the Word of God come into conflict, even though you have these human feelings that you can't deny, you do what God tells you to do. And so often those are the things that come into conflict among our singles and among the young people. They're exposed all the time to the drives and the inclinations that are theirs by virtue of their Creator, and they have the Word of God that says that marriage is the place for that expression. And you hear them sometimes say, but if I have this inclination and this drive, isn't that from God? Not necessarily. You're to trust in the Lord, His Word, with all of your heart, and not lean to your own inclinations. And then notice, focusing requires discernment. In all your ways, acknowledge Him. This is a great little phrase in this verse. To acknowledge means to recognize. Notice, we're to acknowledge Him in all our ways. The key word here is the word in. We are to acknowledge the Lord just where He places us. In the home, in the business, at school, at work, at play. We are to acknowledge Him in health and in affliction. We are to acknowledge Him when we're well and when we're strong, when there are weddings and when there are funerals. In all of our ways, in whatever we do, we're to recognize and acknowledge Him. That means we're to follow Him and obey Him in all of our daily walk. Do what He says and continue to do that in all that we do. Proverbs 16:3 says, commit your works to the Lord and your thoughts will be established. 1 Corinthians 10:31 says, whatever you do, whether you eat or drink, do it all to the glory of God. And Colossians 3:17 adds a similar word, that whatever you do in word or deed, do all in the name of the Lord Jesus. And when you do all of these things, when you depend, you trust in the Lord, and you dedicate yourself with all your heart, and you discipline yourself, not leaning to your own understanding, and you acknowledge Him in everything you do, the result will be you will get direction in your life. Focusing your life results in direction. The end of these verses say, He shall direct your paths. How many of you know that when God directs your paths, you're focused? When you're getting your signals from Almighty God, and you're in His path, you're focused. You know what to do, and nothing can sway you. You're on God's mission, in God's place, in God's way, even as the Lord Jesus who came to give His life for the world. Whenever He was tempted to go in a different direction, He would always say, mine hour's not yet come, mine hour's not yet come. He never lost His focus so that He could stand one day and say, I have done all that You've asked me to do, O God. I have stayed focused all through my life. Now, none of us probably will be able to say at the end of our lives, I never lost focus even once. I know I won't. But I want to stay focused as much as I can in the pathway that God has directed for me so that I don't miss any of His blessings or any of the things that He wants to do in my life or in the lives of others who are around me. So I'm going to commit myself to trust with all my heart and not lean to my own understanding and acknowledge Him in all of my ways, because that's the formula for getting a focused life where God directs your paths. Literally, what it says in the text is, when you do this, He makes your path straight. Gives you a straight path. So you know where to walk. You know what to do. What a thrill. And the Word of God is filled with verses that impress upon our hearts this truth. Let me just give you several of them. Proverbs 16:9. A man's heart plans his way, but the Lord directs his steps. Psalm 25:8. Good and upright is the Lord, therefore He teaches sinners the way. Psalm 32:8, I will instruct you and teach you in the way you should go. I will guide you with my eye. Isaiah 30:21, your ears shall hear a word behind you saying, this is the way, walk in it. Whenever you turn to the right hand or wherever you turn to the left. Isaiah 48:17 says, thus says the Lord your Redeemer, the Holy One of Israel, I am the Lord your God who teaches you to profit, who leads you by the way you should go. Amen. Thank God for that wonderful promise. I'm not out here on a sea of uncertainty trying to figure out what life is all about. I've got Almighty God directing my path. You say, well, if I do what God wants me to do, won't I miss out on some of the things I want to do? Listen to me. The Word of God says, commit your way to the Lord, and He will give you the desires of your heart. I'm learning finally that everything I think I want to do that may be not in the center of what God wants for me is second best. If I just get over on God's path, He not only gives me what He wants, but He gives me what I want. He gives me what my desires are. And I could illustrate that for my own life over and over again, that when I focus on God's purpose, I get God's perfect will for my life. What a thrill that is. To know that He's there saying, hey, Jeremiah, turn this way. Turn that way. No, don't go there. Focus requires dependence, trust in the Lord. Requires dedication with all your heart. Requires discipline. Don't lean to your own understanding. Requires discernment. In all your ways, acknowledge Him. And it results in direction. He'll give you the desires of your heart. This is God's proactive plan to keep you in the very center of His will every single day of your life from this moment until you get to heaven. And God's providence doesn't work unless you're willing to trust Him and depend on Him and not lean on your own understanding and say, Almighty God, thank You for this wonderful instrument You've given me to direct my life. And once and for all, right now, I'm going to trust You and trust it. I'm going to get it hooked up right. And I'm going to put it into operation so I know where I'm going. And my paths can be directed to God's purpose for my life. You will never be truly happy until you're walking in the perfect will of God. And you know, for some of you, you don't have Jesus Christ in your life. He hasn't promised to direct everybody. He's promised to direct his own children. And if you don't know Jesus Christ as your Savior, before you get lost, before you get totally out of focus, why don't you give your heart to Christ? Let him give to you not only forgiveness for your sin and salvation for your life, but ultimately direction for what he wants you to do in the here and now. And he'll do it.
15: Amen. Plan better with the Lord. That's the nature of today's study. You know, people say he's my co-author or he's my co-business leader. No, he needs to be the head and you're the assistant. He's the head, you're junior partner, but let Jesus Christ direct your life and help you plan the future. Tomorrow, we are going to move away from this study on Proverbs with a very special message that's all about the way we think. Here's the title of the message. You are not what you think you are, but what you think you are. And that will be our study tomorrow and again on Monday. Be sure to join us then. 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
3: There's Turning Point. Dr. David Jeremiah, sponsored by Turning Point for God. Thank you, Dr. David Jeremiah. And we are not what we think we are, but what we think we are. And so changing our life, changing our mind, the direction of our thoughts, we've got to understand that our life follows that direction. So just tools for life change. Thank you, Dr. David. Love this. Love Dr. David Jeremiah. What an honor to introduce and close out Dr. David every single day. Your buddy, your pal, Big Wave Dave here. Hi, K-Praise family. What an honor it is to remind us just to look out for each other, you know? 90 in the city. It's going to be upward, of course, inland. Even the beach is getting in on it. So just look out for those seasoned citizens in frail health. Maybe look in your church directory. Call a couple souls or around the neighborhood in the office. Just check and make sure you got enough fans. You're cool in your house. You got water. Watch for that unlocks. Jay Sekulow next. 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
5: Welcome to Seculo. Will Haynes here. Jordan Seculo joining me as well. We've got a lot to talk about, folks. And one of the main things here is that we're starting to see the Democrat Party realize, wait a second, maybe it's not great to be so closely aligned with people like Hassan Piker, people that are pretty explicitly anti-Semitic, and that's been growing in the party for a long time. But we're seeing now headlines like El Sayed's ties to firebrand influencer threaten Democrats' path to control the Senate. Jordan, we know the main goal for someone like Chuck Schumer is to become the Senate Majority Leader again. And if it's an anti-Semite and through derailing a Senate campaign in Michigan, that could be the most irony of ironies of him losing this bid to become the Senate Majority Leader again.
7: The wild part was this is the group that they were running across the country. They tried to unseat some incumbents. They did in some cases. They went into open seats. And in many cases, these Democrat socialists got the victories or got very close. And so it's becoming tougher and tougher, especially at the Senate level. You know, I always divide kind of like the House and the Senate. At the Senate level, to divide the Democrat Party from these radicals, from the DSA, because it seems like that's where the energy is in the party. Now, the energy in the primaries may be there, Will, but then as these candidates now become the candidate for Democrats, for Michigan voters, they start looking closer. They start looking at who they're connected with. And these guys have just got reels and reels of commentary that not only Jews, that makes lots of people uncomfortable from various religious backgrounds. They said some really nasty stuff about Vice President Vance's wife. I mean, they take these hits. They think they need to be tough. And I think they're trying to out-tough Donald Trump. And in that, if that's not who you actually are and someone's writing you tough lines, and he really decided, he sounds like that when he talks, like he's got right. His bullet proofs done. It comes across as even more crass and not natural and just plain out mean and nasty. And in a time when they should be winning, right? They should be ahead in races.
5: Just naturally the way that midterms go.
7: If we're supposed to believe the other polls that say that President Trump is down in the 30s, but then you look at the actual polls of where people are voting, you look at it and say, wow, I mean, the Senate might not be as in play as they thought it was because of the horrendous candidates that ended up getting through these primaries.
5: That's right. And we're going to talk about that. We're going to play some sound from other Democrats that are trying to say, hey, stop talking about streamers. Stop talking about people online. Not realizing that is where culture is these days. That is where people get their news. They're not getting it from MS Now or CNN, where you get booked every day because you can go on and give your campaign message. No, they're listening to people online. And that's when you start to see that some people are uncomfortable with what's being said by people online. We've got sound also from Hassan Piker that kind of doubles down on his support for Abdul Sayed, Because what's going on there?

0: In the timeless tale of David and Goliath, we witness David's remarkable courage. 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
1: I invite you to take your Bible and turn to 1 Samuel chapter 17. We've been in a series called Profiles in Courage, and this is our last study. It's our 10th study, believe it or not. And we're coming to look at young David, who displays and portrays for us the courage to believe God's promises. The courage to believe God's promises. There are 58 verses in this chapter. I'm not going to read them all. So just keep it open and we'll jump in and out as we deal with the text and the story. Now, for some time, I've been challenging you to be a profile in courage. Joshua 1 verse 7 tells us to be men of courage and not be dismayed. 1 Corinthians 16, 13 tells us to act like men, to be strong and courageous. We want to be brave and bold in our profession of faith in Jesus Christ. And I'll tell you why. The times demand it. I'll tell you why. Manhood is defined by it. I'll tell you why. The history of the church amplifies it. And I'll tell you why. The Christ-likeness personifies it. Courage marked the Lord Jesus, and it will mark those who are His followers. Be a profile in courage. In fact, I would go as far as to say a man who lacks courage is a man already dead. Dr. Martin Luther King, the civil rights leader, in a famous speech said this, "A man dies when he refuses to stand up for what is right. A man dies when he refuses to stand up for justice. A man dies when he refuses to take a stand for that which is true." He's right. It's hard to live with yourself as a man and a man of God when you act cowardly. It's hard to look yourself in the mirror on any given day when you know you ran from the fight, when you were silent when you should have spoke up, and when you dodged your responsibility to your community, to your nation, to your family, to your church, to yourself. Self-respect is tied to having courage to be true to God, yourself, and doing right by your fellow man. Self-respect is tied to showing that kind of courage at critical times and crisis moments. God help us to be profiles in courage. And to that end, we've been studying different men in the Bible who have modeled that courage and manifested in a variety of ways. We started out looking at Elijah, the courage to take sides. We looked at Joshua, the courage to step up. We looked at Nehemiah, the courage to keep going. Joseph, and the courage to refuse temptation. We looked at the apostles and the courage to defy government. We looked at Stephen and the courage to die unafraid. We looked at Paul, the courage to take risks. We looked at John the Baptist, the courage to name sin and call it out. We looked at Timothy last month, the courage to live fully. And this morning we're coming to look at David, the courage to trust boldly. The courage to trust the promises of God. Because as we come into 1 Samuel 17, we encounter a young King David. In holding up his life to examination, we see another facet of courage, the courage to trust God's promises. That's the interpretive key here in this story. Who's going to trust God's word? And we're going to see in this encounter between Goliath and David that David was armed only with a naked and strong belief in the promises of God. In the valley of Elah, a few miles southwest of Jerusalem, standing before the original Hulk, David channels the spirit of Joshua and Caleb. See, this text takes us back. This isn't the first time the Israelites have faced giants. If you go back, you're going to find that they faced giants and they failed that test. They came to the borders of the promised land and they saw the giants. And 10 of the spies reported that, you know what? They're too big. We're too small. They're too strong. We're too weak. I don't think we can do it. But Joshua and Caleb said, we're able. That's where we're at here. And now a descendant of those giants, Ananakim from Gath, Goliath, some 9.5 feet tall, along with the Philistines, have penetrated well into Israel. They're in Judah. The giants are back. And David is channeling the spirit of Caleb and Joshua. Didn't God say to Joshua in chapter 1 that, you know what, they will not be able to stand in your way? And you get that spirit with David. And so that's really what this passage is all about. The moral of the story is not that the little guy need not fear the big guy. The moral of the story is not that big is not best, and you don't need to lose hope when the numbers are stacked against you. That is not the story of David and Goliath. No, the moral of the story is that God can be believed and his word's unfailing. That's the moral of the story. If you go to Joshua 21 verse 45 and Joshua 23 verse 14, you will read in the story of the conquest of Canaan early on in the life of Israel that it said twice that God's word did not fail. Joshua took God at his word and the word did not fail and the enemies fell. And now David takes that exact same word and we'll get to the end of the story and it will say that Goliath fell like a bowling pin. And God's word didn't feel David, and it doesn't feel us. The world in which we live, guys, will challenge our belief in God's word. I don't know if you've noticed this, but I would think so by now. The Bible's under attack. And sadly, inside the church and outside the church. But speaking about the culture, the Bible's under attack regarding origins. Creation versus evolution, biology, morality, the purpose of life, the significance of Jesus, and how human history concludes. The culture will, like Goliath, defy and decry the Bible. But like David, we must engage the cultural contest and get engaged in spiritual warfare with a courageous belief in the Bible and its promises. We need to remain unashamed of the gospel. We need to trust it for eternal life, and we need to trust it throughout life. God gave his grace to do that. So here we are in our final study, the courage to trust God's promises. Now, as I've said, there's 58 verses here. We're not going to work our way through this text line upon line. It is narrative. It's a story. We're going to take it in clumps. It's going to be suggestive, not exhaustive. And I'm really going to spend the balance of my thoughts and my teaching on David. There's three characters in the story on the human level, Goliath, Saul, and David. And then we have God on the divine level. And each are responding to God's word differently. And that's where I'm going in the message. A message I've called, That's a Promise. Goliath defies God's word. Saul, he disobeys God's word. David depends and declares God's word. So let's look at these three characters, and we'll go through the first two reasonably quick and spend the balance of our time with David. Let's look at Goliath's defiance. Goliath's defiance. Goliath personifies a defiant disgust for God and his word. We see that in the opening 10 verses as he presents himself and he outlines a contest between him and a representative from the army of Israel, and whoever wins, wins the day. And for 40 days straight, with a big mouth, he has uttered contempt for God and his word. Look at verse 16. And the Philistine drew near and presented himself 40 days, morning and evening. Again, that's a tie-in to the fact that a disobedient, disbelieving generation spent 40 years in the wilderness as God tested Israel. Now they're being tested once again. And it's a Philistine and it's 40 days. So number 40 in the Bible is the number of testing. And you'll note that defiance is the key word interpreting Goliath's role within the text. Look at verse 10. And the Philistine said, I defy the armies of God this day. Give me a man that we may fight together. You get the idea of his defiance again in verse 26. Then David spoke to the man who stood by him, what shall be done for the man who kills this Philistine and takes away the reproach from Israel? For who is this uncircumcised Philistine that he should defy the armies of the living God? You'll get it in verse 36 and 45. Just making the point, that's my point, Goliath's defiance. He's defiant. He's challenging God's glory. He's defying God's word. He's confronting God's people. In fact, I think he even realizes that himself. I think he even knows somewhat of the part he is playing. Because in verse 8, read it, then he stood and cried out to the armies of Israel and said, why have you come out to line up for battle? Am I not a Philistine and you the servants of Saul? Choose a man for yourselves and let him come down to me. One of the Bible commentators, Dan Doriani, says this. He's kind of paraphrasing. Here's what Goliath's saying. Am I not a pagan? I'm a God-hating Philistine. And then why don't any of you men of the living God fight me? You must not really believe in him. In fact, you must believe a 9-foot warrior is stronger than he is. So Goliath's defiance is very clear in the text. And as we noted by way of introduction, his brazen defiance is a new test of Israel's trust in God and the promises given to Joshua. In fact, if you go to Joshua 11, verse 22, while Joshua in the conquest wiped out most of the Anakim, some survived. And one of the areas they survived, and read it, Joshua 11, 22, was in the city of Gath and Gaza. And so this is, you know, they're back. And the way you deal with them is the way that Joshua was to deal with them, by trusting God's unfailing word. God had promised that their enemies would fall before them as bowling pins as they obeyed. Joshua 1, verses 1, 2, 9. But here's the point, just practically. I think Goliath represents the bluster and blasphemy of an unbelieving world that stands opposed to all things godly, that rejects the authority of God's truth, and who on a daily basis seek to bully you and me out of a strong confession of faith in the Lord Jesus Christ. And the spirit of Goliath is alive today, is it not? The derision that we're increasingly facing is but a taste of what our brothers and sisters across the world face on a daily basis. Goliath's spirit is alive and well. It can be found in the unbelieving boss at work who singles you out as a Christian for ridicule. It's to be found in the atheistic professor who mocks the Christian and their faith and their belief in the creation story in the classroom. It's found in the secular government seeking to censor the church into silence. The world is filled with Goliaths working to put faith to flight. But we ought to be armed, not alarmed, armed with God's word and the trust in the God that that word describes, sovereign, omnipotent, providential, warrior-like. He's a man of war, according to the book of Exodus. If we go into Philippians 1, verse 28, we're told not to be alarmed at our opponents. Don't let your adversary alarm you. You know, when the enemy's fire is raining down on you, wherever that is and whatever that is, don't be alarmed. Don't show panic. Be strong in the Lord and courageous and don't be dismayed. Hebrews 13, 5 to 6 tells us not to be worried about what man may do to us, for the Lord's our helper. You know this. We'll get to this later on in the text. David is driven by a passion for God. David is consumed with the glory of God, which is just another way of saying that he was a God-fearing man. David didn't just see the throne of God, he saw life from the throne of God. And David would remind us, a fear of God centered on his word will drive out the fear of man. Psalm 19, verse 9 talks about the word of God and the fear of God all in one breath, because the word of God is a description of all the glorious attributes of God, which brings about a fear of God from us. Jesus said in Matthew 10, 28, you know what? Don't fear him who can kill the body, but fear him who can kill the soul. Amen. Choose who you're going to fear. See, we fear man too much because we fear God too little. That was Saul, but it wasn't David. Goliath was small to David. Why? Because God was big to David. In fact, he has a pretty good, robust theology of God. Twice he's called the living God in verse 26 and 36. That's not just an affirmation of God's existence, alive as opposed to dead or non-existent. No, it means that he believed in a God who was actively present, a God who reveals himself, a God of power, authority, and ongoing involvement in history through his providence and sovereign hand. He's a God who rescues people, verse 37, a God who saves them, verse 47, a God who triumphs over their enemies, verse 46 and 47. He's the Lord Almighty, the God of the armies of Israel, verse 45. That's how David describes God throughout this text. And he goes into the fight with Goliath with a robust view of who God is and God's commitments to him. The battle's the Lord's. Right? That's what he's going to say. And it's not much of a battle because our arms are too short to box with God. It wasn't even a contest, really. But that's the point. David had a realistic view of man. This guy's a Philistine. And he had a realistic view of God living. I've told the story before of Robert Dick Wilson, who was a professor of Hebrew at Princeton Theological Seminary. He was one of the most brilliant men of his time. One of his graduates was the famous Presbyterian preacher, Dr. Donald Gray Barnhouse, who later pastored 10th Presbyterian in Philadelphia. 12 years after graduating from Princeton, Barnhouse was invited back to preach at the Old Miller Chapel. And it's always a privilege to go back to your former school, but it's a bit of a challenge. Your old professors are there. Maybe some of the alumni are there. And so it was the case for Barnhouse. In fact, it was made doubly hard because Dr. Wilson sat on the front pew, which was very intimidating. Barnhouse preached his heart out, took the opportunity and used it well. And after it, Professor Wilson extended a hand and he said, if you come back again, I will not come to hear you preach. And he's about to walk off and Barnhouse kind of kept a hold of his hand, jerked him back a little and said, what do you mean? He was taking that he had disappointed his professor. He says, could you explain? He says, well, when my students come back, I come to hear them preach. I only come once. I'm glad that you're a big Godder. When my boys come back, I come to see if they're big Godders or little Godders, and then you know what kind of ministry they will have. Barnhouse said, you know, can you run that by me just one more time? He says, well, some men have a little God, and they're always in trouble with him. He can't do any miracles. He can't take care of inspiration, the transmission of scripture. He doesn't intervene on behalf of his people. They have a little God, and I call them little Godders. Then there are those who have a great God. He speaks and it's done. He commands and it stands fast. He knows how to show himself strong on behalf of them that fear him. And Donald, you have a great God. And I believe he will bless your ministry. David had a great God, and that God blessed his efforts to live for God's glory. Goliath's defiance. Guys, the culture around you on a daily basis, from the political world to the entertainment world to the media world to the work environment world, will seek to bully you out of your commitment to all the standards of God's word and the exclusivity of Jesus Christ and the truth of God's will. Don't let them bully you. Make sure the fear of God is alive in you, and it will put the fear of man to death.
0: That's a great reminder. 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And as our way of saying thanks for your generous support, we'll send you a copy of Pastor Tom Pennington's book, A Biblical Case for Cessationism. Did God intend for the miraculous gifts so powerfully present during the ministry of the apostles to continue throughout the church age? This crucial question has massive implications for every follower of Jesus Christ. Sadly, the debate over this issue has often produced more heat than light. But in the end, only one factor should determine how we answer that question. What does the Bible say? In A Biblical Case for Cessationism, Tom Pennington carefully considers seven primary biblical arguments for the cessation of the miraculous gifts of the Spirit. Request your copy when you give by calling 888-644-8811 or by giving online at ktt.org. I'm Wayne Shepherd inviting you back next time for part two of Philip DeCourcy's message, That's a Promise. That's coming up Friday on Know the Truth. Today's program was produced and sponsored by Know the Truth Incorporated. Jesus said, "You shall know the truth, and the truth shall make you free."

0: Pastor Philip DeCourcy, Know the Truth, sponsored by Know the Truth Incorporated. You ever hear from a friend that you haven't heard from in like forever? You know, as in honor of Dolly passing the other day, you haven't heard from in a coon's age? She used to say that back in there in a coon's age. She grew up in East Tennessee, very poor, and her generous spirit over the years, millions of dollars given away, education, that imagination library that she has, outstanding. Man, may we be as bold and kind and generous, you know, as Dolly was.
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10: 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Colonel Louis Nicola suggested that America might be better served by a monarchy, with Washington himself as king. 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

0: Revelation chapter 20, the Apostle John describes a mysterious millennial kingdom during which Christ will rule over a renovated earth. And in doing so, he'll fulfill over 1,800 ancient biblical prophecies. Today on Pathway to Victory, Dr. Robert Jeffress explains why Christ must literally rule the earth for a 1,000-year period. But first, let's take a moment to hear some important ministry updates.
1: Thanks, David, and welcome again to Pathway to Victory. You've chosen a wonderful day to join us as we come to the final stretch in our study of Revelation. This is an in-depth teaching series in which we're looking at the last book in the Bible, and I've titled this study, Final Conquest. We started this adventure in Revelation at the beginning of August, and if you've been following along with us, we've arrived at the climax of John's book, which is the glorious unveiling of Jesus Christ and his reign over all the earth. Now, when we wrap up the Final Conquest series, it'll be the last day for you to request my commentary on Revelation and the booklet I've written for you called The Major Characters of the End Times. Let me urge you to take down our contact information at the close of the program and respond today before it's too late. By reading my commentary, you'll discover some of the most powerful promises of Scripture, not just promises about a series of mysterious events that are yet to happen, but compelling and faith-building promises about the person of Jesus Christ. I'm pleased to send you Final Conquest. When you give a generous gift to support the ministry of Pathway to Victory. As a bonus, I'll include the brochure as well called The Major Characters of the End Times. More about these resources later in today's program. Right now, let's turn to the last book in the Bible, Revelation. I titled today's message, The Coming Kingdom.
2: If you have your Bibles, turn to Revelation chapter 20 as we look at that coming kingdom of God on earth we call the millennium. By the way, the word millennium doesn't appear anywhere in the Bible, but don't let that shake you up. Neither does the word Trinity, but the concept is still valid for both. Millennium, it comes from two Latin words, milli, which means 1,000, annum, a years. We're referring to the 1,000-year reign of Christ that is promised throughout Scripture and especially in our passage today, Revelation chapter 20. Now, that's what the millennium is. Now, throughout history, there have been three prevalent views about the millennium. You may have heard these terms before. Let me explain them to you. The first view is the amillennial position of the kingdom. Amillennial. The amillennial position means no millennium. There is no literal kingdom of heaven on earth for 1,000 years. The second view of the millennium is what is called the postmillennial view. Post means after. When does Christ come? He comes after the millennium. This is the idea that the world is going to get better and better and better, and finally it will be in such wonderful shape that Christ says, I can't stay in heaven any longer. I've got to come to this perfect world that man has created and rule over man. That's the post-millennial position. By the way, the pastor of this church for 50 years, George W. Truett, was a post-millennialist. That's how he believed. That's what he taught. Postmillennialism, however, just about died after the onset of World War I. Now, the third view is the premillennial view. That's the view I subscribe to, and many of you do. Pre means before, and that is we believe that Christ must come before the millennium. Only he will be able to institute his reign here on earth. Now, with that introduction, we're ready to get into the text. We're only going to look at the first six verses about the beginning of the millennium, and it starts with the binding of Satan. Look at chapter 20, verse 1. Then John says, I saw an angel coming down from heaven, holding the key of the abyss and a great chain in his hand. What is the abyss? Abyssos refers to a bottomless pit. It is a place of torment for a certain group of demons, angels who had fallen and rebelled against God in a specific way. It's referred to in 2 Peter 2, verse 4.

0: 4, and in Jude verse 6. I think these are the demons who cohabitated with the daughters of men in Genesis 6. And because of that particular sin, they were immediately judged and sent to this place of confinement called the abyss or the bottomless pit. You remember in Luke chapter 8, verse 31, when the Gerizim demoniac, the man filled with demons, was exorcised by Jesus. And when those demons left the man, they begged Jesus, "Lord, do not throw us into the abyss." Even they didn't want to go to that place. It was so horrible. We saw this place in Revelation 9, verses 1 and 2. At the fifth trumpet judgment, when a fallen angel was allowed to release a group of demonic scorpions to spread all over the earth. But now we have a heavenly angel who has been given a key and a chain. For what purpose? Look at verse 2. "And this angel laid hold of the dragon, the serpent of old, who is the devil and Satan, and he bound him for 1,000 years. Remember last time in chapter 19, we saw that at the Battle of Armageddon, the Antichrist and the false prophet are seized by an angel and they are cast into the lake of fire. But what about the third part of that satanic trinity, Satan himself? Well, he has a special destiny. That is, this angel takes him and bounds him for 1,000 years. In other words, to put him into this place called the abyss, the bottomless pit. I want you to notice the four names that are used to describe Satan. He's called a dragon. That refers to his beastly character. We saw it in Revelation 12, verse 3, a red dragon ready to devour Christ and the church. Satan doesn't usually appear that way as a dragon. If people saw him as he really is, they would run as far and as fast from him as they could. He's called the dragon. He's called the serpent, referring to his subtle nature. Remember when the serpent appeared to Eve, it wasn't as a dragon. She wouldn't have been compelled to follow him. He appeared as a beautiful creature. And many times Satan appears that way to us. Paul says he can appear as an angel of light. Thirdly, he's called the devil. Diabolos in Greek, it means slanderer. One of the things Satan does is he accuses God's people day and night before the throne of God, according to Revelation 12:10. But this word diabolos also refers to his diabolical nature. In John 8:44, Jesus called him a murderer from the beginning. You know, you read in the media these horrible accounts of men who kidnap children or kidnap other women and do horrible things to them, torture and things that can't even be described. And you wonder, where does that come from? It comes from Satan himself, the diabolical nature of Satan, diabolos. And then finally, he refers to him as Satan himself. The word Satan means adversary, enemy. He is the enemy of Jesus, and he is the enemy of everyone who would follow Jesus. Whether you know it or not, Satan has you in his crosshairs. He's got a big X on your back, and he's looking to take you out any way he can to destroy you and everything that is important to you. That's why 1 Peter 5:8 says, "Be of sober of spirit, be on the alert, for your adversary, the devil, prowls about like a roaring lion seeking someone to devour." Look at verse 3. "And he threw him," that is Satan, "into the abyss and shut it and sealed it over him so that he would not deceive the nations any longer until the 1,000 years were completed. And after these things, he must be released for a short time." He is going to be bound for 1,000 years so that he can do nothing on the earth for 1,000 years during this millennium, the 1,000-year reign of Christ. And this is the predominant feature of the millennium. It is a time when Satan is bound, which makes the amillennial position so ludicrous. Satan is in no way bound right now. Look around you. Look in your own world at what's happening. Satan seems to be running rampant all over the world. but his time is short. There is coming a time when he will be bound for 1,000 years. Now, how long is the millennium? Well, it's 1,000 years. In fact, in the first 7 verses of Revelation 20, the phrase 1,000 years is used 6 times so that nobody mentions it. This is a 1,000-year period of time. Suppose your brother who lives out of town sends you an email. And he said, you know, the day after Christmas, our family would love and to come and visit you for 8 days. For 8 days, we'll do nothing but just enjoy fellowship with you. For 8 days, we'll travel around Dallas and eat in the best restaurants. We can't wait to spend these 8 days with you. The day after Christmas comes, your brother and his family ring the doorbell. You open the door. So glad to see you, you say. By the way, how long are you planning on staying with us? And your brother says, didn't you get my email? I said 8 days. And you say, oh, I thought you were speaking symbolically. No, he made it a point to say 8 days. Now think about this. If John were speaking literally of 1,000 years, could he have said it any more clearly? No, he would have used the phrase 1,000 years. He uses that phrase 6 times in 7 verses. You know, interestingly, in the Bible, sometimes the word day or month are used symbolically, but never the word year. And furthermore, every other number in the book of Revelation is a literal number. There are 1,260 days in the first half of the tribulation, 42 months in the first half of the tribulation. There are 2 olive trees, 2 witnesses. There are 7 heads and 10 horns on the Antichrist. Every time a number is used in the book of Revelation, it's used literally. Why would we think differently when we come to 1,000 years? This is a literal period of time. And after the 1,000 years, verse 3 says, Satan must be released for a little while longer. Would you like to know why Satan has to be released at the end of the millennium? Why God doesn't just judge him at that time and get rid of him forever? Why, having captured Satan, would he let him go? Would you like to know why? Come back next week and I'll tell you. We're going to get into that next week. But here in verse 4, I want you to notice one other aspect of the millennium that God reveals to John. Look at verse 4. After Satan has been bound, look at what John says he saw. I saw thrones and they that sat upon them, and judgment was given to them. John said at the beginning of the millennium, I saw a group of people sitting on thrones. Who are these? Well, that's you. That's me. Remember in Revelation 4:4, the church, the 24 elders are seen on before the throne of God in heaven. And now we're seated on thrones. Part of our responsibility in the millennium will be ruling and reigning with Jesus over the earth that he has subdued. John says, I saw thrones, people already raised in their resurrected bodies. That's you and me. And then he said, and I saw the souls of those who had been beheaded because of their testimony of Jesus and because of the word of God, and those who had not worshiped the beast or his image and had not received the mark on their forehead or on their hand. And they came to life and also reigned with Christ for 1,000 years. Who is he talking about here? He's talking about those people who were saved during the tribulation and were martyred, beheaded for their faith. He said, I saw them as well, and they came to life and reigned with Christ. Wait a minute. I thought if a Christian died, I thought immediately he was alive in the presence of God. To be absent from the body is to be at home with the Lord. But here it says they didn't come to life until Christ returned in the beginning of the millennium. That phrase, came to life, is the Greek word anastasis, resurrection. It refers to the physical body coming to life, not the spirit. The moment you die or any Christian dies, you don't cease to exist. You don't go into soul sleep or purgatory. The Bible says in 2 Corinthians 5:8, to be absent from the body is to be at home with the Lord. You're alive the moment you die if you're a Christian. But there's a time that you receive your resurrected body. And for these tribulation saints, it will be when Christ comes at the second coming, at the beginning of the millennium. And then he adds this word in verse 5. The rest of the dead did not come to life until the 1,000 years were completed. Who is that? That's the unsaved dead. Again, we'll look at that next week. They are raised for judgment. But then he says, this is the first resurrection. Everything he has just described in verse 4, and he adds this word, blessed and holy is the one who has a part in the first resurrection. Over the second death has no power. But they will be priests of God and of Christ and will reign with him for 1,000 years. Here John introduces an important concept to understand in the Bible. There are two resurrections. The first resurrection is the resurrection of saved people, and they are raised to experience God's blessing for eternity. But the second resurrection is a resurrection of the unsaved. They are raised from the dead to experience God's torment forever and ever. And that's why John says, blessed, happy is the person who's a part of the first resurrection. Let's, in closing, look at this first resurrection for just a moment. Who does it encompass and how does it work? Paul explains it in 1 Corinthians 15, verses 20 to 24. He says, but now Christ has been raised from the dead and the first fruits of those who are asleep. For since by a man came death, by a man also came the resurrection of the dead. For as in Adam all die, so also in Christ all will be made alive, but each in his own order. If you are in Christ, you're going to receive a brand new body, but you have to wait your turn. There is an order to which people will receive their new bodies. That word order is a military term, togma. It refers to a military parade that gets larger and larger as different corps fall into place in the parade at a particular spot along the parade route. Can you picture that in your mind? There's a leader of the parade, and as it goes further and further, different corps fall into place, and that parade gets larger and larger. Paul is using that imagery to say there's a parade of Christians headed to heaven, and everybody will fall into line at their particular place in history. The first resurrection is not a single event in time. It refers to a group of people who receive their resurrection body at their appointed time. The parade to heaven. Who receives their body when? First of all, Paul says, Christ and the first fruits. That refers to Jesus, of course, but also those who were raised with Jesus when he was resurrected. Did you know there were several people who were raised from the dead when Christ was raised from the dead? Matthew 27, verse 52. The first fruits, that's the sample of the harvest that is yet to come. Christ and a select few. And then the next group that receives their resurrection body will include you and me, the dead in Christ and those alive at the rapture. The Bible says the next event is going to be the rapture of the church. If we're alive at that time, we will be caught up to meet the Lord in the air. And at that moment, 1 Corinthians 15 says, we'll be changed in a moment in the twinkling of an eye. If you have a loved one who has already died and they're a Christian, their spirit is already in heaven, but their bodies will be raised from the grave and they will receive a brand new resurrected body. That all happens at the rapture. 7 years later, after the tribulation, that's when the tribulation saints, those who were martyred during the tribulation, as well as I believe the Old Testament saints, will receive their new bodies. You see, both the rapture and the second coming include a coming of Christ, so to speak. At the rapture, he comes into the clouds and we're caught up to meet him. At the second coming, he comes to earth. It's different events, but they're similar in that they both involve Christ coming. And then finally, the last group are those who died during the millennium. And at the millennium, they will receive their new bodies. Then comes the end when he hands over the kingdom to the God and Father, when he has abolished all rule, authority, and power. There will be some Christians who enter in the millennium in their natural bodies. We'll talk about this next week. They will die. They will receive their bodies at the end of the millennium. But the point is, even though it happens throughout history, all of these people are still part of that group called the first resurrection. But then there is a second resurrection. Verse 5 says, the rest of the dead did not come until the 1,000 years were completed. These are the people who are raised for the great white throne judgment that we'll look at next time. They are raised not to experience God's blessing, but to experience his torment. If there is one truth I want to leave you with that comes from this passage, it is this. When we die, we do not cease to exist. Death is not the end for anyone, Christian or non-Christian. Instead, physical death is just the doorway through which we enter into eternity, an eternity of God's blessing or an eternity of God's judgment. C.S. Lewis said one time, our lives can be compared to a very, very long book. Our life here on earth is just the cover page, the title page. Chapter one of our story doesn't begin with our birth. It begins with our death. Let me ask you the all-important question. When that trumpet sounds, and God's people in this age are called to assume their place in that parade to heaven, are you going to be one of those invited to participate? Are you going to be welcomed into the presence of God for all eternity? Blessed is he who is a part of the first resurrection, for over him the second death has no power. That's one of the many promises of God found in the book of Revelation. And it's my prayer that everyone within the sound of my voice will seize the opportunity to become part of the first resurrection. And as you do, the second death has no power. Our study called Final Conquest concludes on Monday's Pathway to Victory. So time is running short to request the best-selling book I've written for you. It's an in-depth study of Revelation that I've called Final Conquest. In my book, you'll discover the many promises of God woven throughout Revelation, like those we address today. These promises are like unopened presents that are bestowed upon every believer. And it's exciting to find these treasures woven throughout all 22 chapters of Revelation. 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Keep up the good work. Here's David to tell you more.
1: 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That's P.O. 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I'm David J. Mullins, inviting you to join us again next time when Dr. Jeffress describes the ultimate destiny of all who die apart from faith in Jesus Christ. Hear a message called Final Judgment, Friday on Pathway to Victory. Pathway to Victory with Dr. Robert Jeffress comes from the pulpit of the First Baptist Church of Dallas, Texas. The Apostle Paul sailed these waters, walked these streets, and the church was never the same.
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2: 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And we're going to be September 1 on Tuesday. We're in the 90s today and really pretty much all through the weekend. Start cooling it down maybe Monday and Tuesday of next week. So let me know how you're studying God's Word together today, would you? 818-662-3737. My Big Way Today Facebook page, at BWD Radio on X. Grateful for you. My bride, Claire, here Discovering the Jewish Jesus, Rabbi, is talking about the end days and the Feast of Tabernacles. We get Artsa boxes, and they're absolutely fantastic from small business individuals, proprietors in Israel. And this last box we received talks about those holy days and the Jesus trail through Israel. So Rabbi Snyder, the Feast of Incredible of Tabernacles, next.
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4: And I've learned over the years that the best answer that God's ever given me to some of the requests I've made to him has been no. I prayed as a young preacher for God to open up a certain door to a certain church that I wanted to go to. You know what he said? He said, no. He says, my child, that place is not the best place for you. I have something better for you. And you know he did? And he answered my prayer. He said, no. And that was the best answer that could be given. You don't have to storm the gates of heaven. My friend, God hadn't gone to bed. The door there is wide open. He says, knock, seek, ask. Take everything to God in prayer.
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11: The Lord's purpose in our life will be finished. 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

0: Welcome to Discovering the Jewish Jesus. You know, most of us know that we need to depend on God, but it can become harder when we face what true dependence actually requires. And you know what? I believe that's one of the reasons God's holy days are so important. I'm Dustin Roberts, and today Rabbi Schneider, he's going to show us how the Feast of Tabernacles, it isn't just a celebration. It teaches us, and it's a powerful reminder for all believers to trust in the Lord and depend on Him with eternity in view. Now here's Rabbi Schneider with today's message.
1: Beloved ones, we're concluding our series this year entitled Yahweh's Fall Holy Days. I'm excited because we're going to be focusing today on the feast called Sukkot in Hebrew. Many of you know it as the Feast of Tabernacles. What's interesting is that the Hebrew prophet Zechariah told us that during the millennial age, when Messiah is reigning on earth for 1,000 years, everybody that's on the planet that knows him, Jew and Gentile alike, will celebrate the Feast of Tabernacles. This is an exciting time. It's a time of celebration. We started out the fall holy season with Rosh Hashanah, Yom Teruah, the Feast of the Blowing of the Trumpets. This is a time of self-examination that announces that the kingdom of God is breaking into the earth. And if there's known sin in our life, it's time to repent. Moving forward from Rosh Hashanah, Yom Teruah, we move towards and into the day known as Yom Kippur, the Day of Atonement. During the Day of Atonement, we celebrate that the blood of Jesus has cleansed us of our sin. And now as we approach this final fall holy day, Sukkot, it's a time of just rejoicing and thanking God for everything that he's done for us. The Lord told the children of Israel to gather the goodness and the bounty of the land and to wave it before him in something called a lulav. And basically what they were doing is they were acknowledging the Creator for all the good gifts that he had brought into their life. It's a time that we're commanded to rejoice and celebrate for all the good things that the Lord has done for us. So let's go now to the book of Leviticus. We're picking up in the 23rd chapter. I'm going to begin reading today in verse number 39. On exactly the 15th day of the 7th month, again, this is the month of Tishrei, when you have gathered in the crops of the land, and so again, it's a time where they've gathered in the fall harvest, and they're thanking God for his goodness, for the harvest, and for every blessing. You shall celebrate the feast of the Lord for 7 days. Now look at the 40th verse. Now on the first day, you shall take for yourselves the foliage of beautiful trees, palm branches, boughs of leafy trees, and willows of the brook. And you shall, get this word now, rejoice before the Lord for 7 days. And the next verse, and thus celebrate it as a feast to the Lord. It shall be a perpetual statute. So I want you to think about three things. It was a time of harvest, a time of ingathering. It was a time of thanksgiving, recognizing that the harvest that they had came from the Lord. He's the one that provided the rain. It's a time that they not only celebrated the harvest, but they celebrated all the good things that had come into their life. Thus, they took the species of the land, bound them together in the lulav, and they waved the lulav before the Lord in every direction and up and down, acknowledging that the Creator is the one that gives us every good thing that we enjoy. The ability to taste food, the air that we breathe, the pleasant relationships that we have, the ability to touch, that he's given us ears to hear, a tongue to taste, eyes to see, a brain to think, the capacity to love, and the incredible ability that you and I have as human beings to have a moral consciousness of right and wrong. We thank God for that. How can anybody doubt that there's a Creator? It makes no sense at all. So it's a time to be thankful for everything that God has done, including and first creating us and giving us life. So this is a time where the Lord reminds us to be thankful. During this season of Tabernacles, I want to encourage you for your own sake and to be able to please the Lord and bring him joy, I want to encourage you to take stock of every good thing that you have in your life and be thankful for it. We've all heard the analogy that some people see a glass that's half full of water and they look at the glass as being half empty and they're down. Other people look at the glass as being half full and they say, thank God, I've got something to drink. I want to encourage you not to look at what you don't have, but to be thankful indeed for what you do have. This is a statement that I want you to remember. The rich person is not the person that has everything they want. That's not what makes a person rich. Because people that have everything they want oftentimes find that they're still unsatisfied because they haven't understood the art of how to be grateful. A rich person, beloved one, is not the person that has everything they want, but rather a truly wealthy person is an individual that has cultivated an attitude of thankfulness and gratitude for what they do have. Some people don't have much, but they've cultivated an attitude of gratefulness and thankfulness, and they're happy people because they walk in thankfulness. Other people have so much more and they're unhappy because they're always focusing on what they don't have. And so this is a time where the Lord commands us to do two things, to celebrate and to rejoice. Celebrate and rejoice. Celebrate and rejoice. You know, a lot of times we don't understand or think about or contemplate the fact that God is a happy God. We see so much negativity going around in this world because the devil's on the planet here. Jesus in the book of Revelation wrote to one of his churches and he said, I know where you dwell. He said, you dwell where Satan's throne is. We have an enemy on the earth right here. And so we're seeing a lot of negative things going on. Car wrecks, wars, poverty, health problems, division, hatred, strife, chaos, confusion, on and on and on. All the things that we can see around us and identify that are downers and negative. But what the Lord wants us to do is to see all the good things that are happening in our lives and around us. Because not only is the devil working on the planet, but God's on the planet. And the Lord wants us to focus on him and his goodness. And this is a season, the season of Sukkot and Tabernacles, to reshift and to refocus on all the good things and to stay in those things. The Lord actually punished Israel for not being thankful for all the good he had done for them. And the Lord said to them, because you didn't rejoice for all the good things that I've done for you, now what I'm going to do is I'm going to bring a curse on you to teach you how to be grateful, to teach you how to be thankful for when I do give you something. Now, let's take a pause for a second. I want to share with you a remarkable, profound truth that relates directly, beloved one, to what I've just shared. I'm going now to the Brit Chadashah, the New Testament. I want you to consider this. Jesus's first miracle recorded in John chapter 2 was that he turned the water to wine at a wedding. John chapter 2 says, this was the first of Jesus' miracles where he showed his glory. I want you to think about this. Jesus's first miracle was turning the water to wine at a wedding celebration. What's the point? Why would Jesus make that his first miracle? I think to highlight the fact, beloved, that our God is a celebratory God. He's a celebratory God. And so he chose to do his first miracle in an atmosphere of joy and celebration. And it's a call to us to enter into that type of a mindset, to cultivate that type of a heart, to walk in an attitude of victory by practicing rejoicing. Paul told us in the book of Philippians, chapter 4, verse 4, he said, rejoice always. Again, I will say, rejoice. It's easy to lose focus because you know what? We're in a war down here. We're in a battle down here, right? We wake up every morning and we get out of bed. Some of us are older in life. We get out of bed and the first thing that we feel is pain in our back, right? and other people are driving to work in the wintertime when it's cold and they're freezing. And, you know, there's challenges. We're in a war. So sometimes it's easy to disconnect, not by choice, but by default, from an attitude of rejoicing and to become negative. But God is calling us to swim upriver and to go against the challenges of life that would cause us to get down and to instead practice, beloved, rejoicing, because the joy of the Lord will be your strength and my strength.
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1: Not many years ago, the Lord spoke to me. The Spirit of the Lord literally spoke. The living Word of God spoke to me audibly. I didn't hear Him with my ears, but I heard Him pinpoint clear in my spirit. I heard the words exactly. And the Lord said to me, rejoice continually and you'll overcome every obstacle. Rejoice continually, He said to me, and you'll overcome every obstacle. How do we rejoice continually? We rejoice continually by knowing that this thing that we're dealing with is going to pass, and we are going to come out from this thing victorious, and it's going to be crushed under our feet. Whatever you're facing, the Lord wants us to develop an attitude of rejoicing in the midst of the trial, knowing that that thing is going to break, that we're going to come out of it shining even more brightly, because the Lord causes all things to work together for good to those that love Him and are called according to His purpose. And so you got to break off, and I speak to myself, we have to break off everything that would cause us to look down, discouraged, sad. No, rejoice continually, and you'll overcome every obstacle. And so I first of all wanted to focus on that today, because I love that takeaway, and so many of us, we need that. We need to be reminded that our God is happy. Once again, His first miracle was at a wedding, turning the water to wine, which is a symbol of earthly celebration, because He's calling you and I to a celebratory, joyful lifestyle. Jesus said, if the Son shall make you free, you shall be free indeed. And in order to be free, beloved, we have to rejoice. In Jesus' name, amen. The Feast of Tabernacles reminds us that the children of Israel were in the wilderness for 40 years on their way to the Promised Land, out of Egypt into the Promised Land, in the wilderness for 40 years. They lived in booths. So part of what happens during the Feast of Tabernacles is that every Jewish person that's observant will build a sukkah, a temporary tabernacle, to remind them of the time that they lived in booths while they were in the wilderness. So I'm looking now at the 42nd verse. The Lord says, you shall live in booths. We're still in Leviticus 23. You shall live in booths for 7 days. All the native born in Israel shall live in booths, so that your generations may know that I, the sons of Israel, live in booths when I brought them out from the land of Egypt. I am the Lord, your God. And so I want you to consider that the Lord wants us during the Feast of Tabernacles as Jews, I'm Jewish myself, He wants us to remember our past, what He did for us, that He had us living in these temporary structures, sukkot, individually a sukkah, plural sukkot, 40 years in the wilderness. And what we're reminded of is during that time, beloved ones, we had nothing but God to depend on. God brought supernatural bread on the earth 6 days a week for 40 years, supernatural manna 6 days a week he provided for Israel. They depended on him totally for their food. He brought the quail at night. He brought the water out of a rock. It taught them to depend on God alone. And my gosh, there's a lesson there for you and I every day about that. That God wants to strip us of relying on every other thing but him alone. Nothing else will satisfy him. The Lord's purpose in our life will be finished. He's stripping us so that we come to the place that we learned how to depend and rely on him alone. And that's why he had the children of Israel in the wilderness. In fact, when we go to the book of Deuteronomy chapter 8, the Lord spelled it out. Why am I making a point? Because we all go through trials in life. We all face hardships, but God has a purpose in them. And the Feast of Tabernacles reminds us of the purpose. The purpose is the same purpose that he had Israel go through the wilderness for 40 years, to strip us that we would learn how to depend on him alone so that he could fully bless us. So hear the word of God. I'm going to Deuteronomy chapter number 8. You shall remember all the way which the Lord your God has led you in the wilderness these 40 years, that he might humble you, testing you, to know what was in your heart, whether you would keep his commandments or not. He humbled you and let you be hungry and fed you with manna, which you did not know, nor did your fathers know, that he might make you understand, beloved one, that man does not live by bread alone, but man lives by everything that proceeds out of the mouth of the Lord. Why did God have them in the wilderness? To strip them that they would learn how to depend on him alone. Thus you are to know in your heart that the Lord your God was disciplining you, stripping them, just as a man disciplines his son. Verse 7, for the Lord your God is bringing you into a good land, a land of brooks of water, of fountains and springs, flowing with valleys and hills. In other words, that in order for God to bring them into the blessing, he first had to strip them down. God continues in the 10th verse, when you have eaten and are satisfied after they're stripped and blessed, you shall bless the Lord your God for the good land which he has given you. Then the Lord cautions them, do not forget what I've done for you. In verse 15, he led you through the great terrible wilderness with its fiery serpents and scorpions and thirsty ground where there was no water. He brought water for you out of the rock. In the wilderness, he fed you manna. And then he says, you need to remember this, that he was doing it to humble you and test you. Otherwise, you may say in your heart, my power and the strength of my hand made me this wealth. And then the Lord once again cautions them, don't ever forget. And so as we close today, I want to remind you, continually rejoice. Always be thankful. And when you do face hardship, when you are going through the wilderness, know, number one, that the Lord is with you in that wilderness. It's not for naught. He's with you in the wilderness. Because every day for 40 years, 14,000 nights the Israelites spent in the wilderness, and for 14,000 nights, 40 years, they saw the literal manifest glory and presence of God over the tabernacle manifesting as a divine fire. So for 40 years in the wilderness, when they were surrounded by the serpents and it was so difficult, the presence of the Lord was visibly evident to them right in the midst. A pillar of fire at night and a glory cloud hovered over the tabernacle by day. So once again, rejoice continually. When you are in the midst of a trial, know that God is with you in the midst of your wilderness, just as he was with Israel. And then finally understand that when you're in a trial, continue to rejoice, because the reason God brings us through trials is because he wants to fully bless us. And we're not able to receive the blessing, and he's not able to fully pour it out until we're ready. Until the cup is open, right? You can't pour any liquid into a cup that's already full. So God's got to strip us of every other dependency. He's got to humble us. He's got to get all pride out so he can fully bless us with every good thing he's done. And then finally today, the Lord ends this by warning Israel, don't ever forget that you're blessed because I'm blessing you. So I want to encourage you today, don't take anything for granted. Don't take your wife for granted. Don't take your husband for granted. Don't take your house or apartment for granted. Don't take the fact that you can hear for granted, that you've got a right mind for granted. Take nothing for granted. Instead, practice an attitude of thankfulness and gratitude. Be joyful and give him praise. In Deuteronomy 16, we read about how the Lord commanded all of Israel to come to Jerusalem during the Feast of Tabernacles and to present to him a special thanksgiving offering there. And each man was commanded to give as he was able. I just want to encourage you, beloved one, if you really want to enter into the spirit of the Feast of Tabernacles, we've got to first of all think about honoring Hashem, honoring the God and Father of the Lord Jesus Christ with a financial offering. Because it's a way of giving back to him. It's a way of showing him that we love him, appreciate him, and honor him, and acknowledge him for all the good that has come into our lives. So I just want to encourage you today that if God is using Discovering the Jewish Jesus to bless you, to consider presenting your special offering to Father God during this time of year through this ministry. Beloved, it's a joy to give, and knowing that it always comes back to us, pressed down, good measure, running into our lap, what an exclamation mark on it.
0: 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And I want to remind you that the feast we talked about today, Sukkot, the Feast of Tabernacles, it begins at sunset on Friday, September the 25th, and ends at nightfall on Friday, October the 2nd. But that's not all. The Feast of Trumpets, it begins in just 2 weeks on Friday. And as we enter the Fall Holy Day season, I want you to know that your partnership, your gift, it helps carry the gospel to people around the world. 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
1: What I love about the Aaronic blessing is that it did not originate with man. The words actually proceeded from the very essence of God himself. The blessing comes from the book of Numbers, chapter 6. So listen to these words and receive the blessing of the Lord into your life today. The Lord bless you and keep you. The Lord make his face shine on you and be gracious to you. The Lord lift you up with his countenance. And the Lord give you, beloved one, his peace. And now in Hebrew.

0: God bless you, and shalom.
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2: 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Thank you, Rabbi Schneider. Well, my boss, the dean, is next. I love you, Kate Praise family. It's Big Wave. I'm going to go ahead and check in on a couple of seasoned citizens in my neighborhood here and just make sure that they're doing okay. It takes courage to do that, you know, because, you know, you never know when you're going to hear, get off my lawn. But, you know, it is what it is. I'm going to show some kindness, practice what I preach. So I love you, Kate Praise family. Stay hydrated. Your pets, keep them hydrated. My boss, I'll make sure he's hydrated. Dean, he that has the matter wisely shall find good. Whoso trusts in the Lord, happy is he. Proverbs 16:20. We'll see you again on the radio tomorrow morning, 6 a.m.
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8: Near the end of the Revolutionary War, George Washington received a letter from one of his own officers. Colonel Louis Nicola suggested that America might be better served by a monarchy, with Washington himself as king. Washington firmly rejected the idea. He had spent years leading Americans in a fight for independence from a monarchy. He would not see that victory end with America creating a king of its own. He understood that the cause of the revolution was greater than any one man. His example reminds us that power can be offered, earned, or taken. But character determines whether we use it for ourselves or remain faithful to something greater.
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13: I don't want to be misunderstood. I'm all in, a complete, wholehearted advocate for science. 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I'm equally all in, an advocate, a believer in angels and spiritual realms.

0: 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We're so glad you're here to listen. Today's program will complete the message we began yesterday. Here's Pastor Allen with part two of Science, Angels, and Jesus, Angelic Encounters.
1: Matthew chapter 1, Joseph, her husband, was a righteous man. Same narrative, same. He didn't want to expose Mary to public disgrace. He's found out she's pregnant, and he knows he isn't involved. So he doesn't intend to maintain his commitment because he doesn't believe she's maintained hers. And he's not trying to humiliate her. He's not looking for an emotional advantage. His reputation has already been diminished in the community. The woman he's engaged to is pregnant. I'm not involved isn't going to help him in most of the social circles. So he decides that he's going to quietly break the engagement with Mary. He doesn't want to add to the humiliation that already exists. She's had to go live with her Aunt Elizabeth. But after he'd considered this, an angel of the Lord appeared to him in a dream and said, Joseph, don't be afraid. What's been conceived in her is from the Holy Spirit. Joseph got his own angelic visit. Now here's the point where I sometimes struggle with the purposes of God. I'm not challenging him. I'm telling you, I don't understand. I'm still learning. If I had been responsible for this scenario, I would have had all the angelic visits take place at the same time. You go tell Mary while you go tell Joseph, and then they can meet and have coffee. Been a little less drama. But that's not the way it unfolded. In my own life experience, God doesn't typically move in the way I would have imagined He would move. I usually think it would have been better if deliverance had arrived earlier. But I'm so limited in what I understand about spiritual things. I'm quite certain I don't understand the magnitude of the attacks, of the challenges, of the things that have come against me and opposed the purposes of God in my life. I'm not even aware enough to say thank you or be grateful the majority of the time when God provides deliverance, and I'm not aware. I just complain about His timeline when I am aware. I'm quite certain that my immune system for my physical body defends me against attacks and attackers and organisms that I have no awareness of on a very regular basis, so I don't walk around going, gee, I am radiating health. I just know when something happens to penetrate the immune system and I get the congestion and you give me 400 remedies. 3/4 of which include Jack Daniels. Purely for medicinal purposes, I'm supposing. I think we treat the Lord that way. We don't live with a great deal of gratitude for the provision He brings to us and the blessings He brings to us and the deliverance that He brings to us because we're blissfully unaware. We're not really that interested. We just want our way. I don't really care about being healthy until I'm not. And then all of a sudden, what could I eat to make me healthier? Oreo mega stuffs. Those will put you over the top. No, they won't. Luke 2, there were shepherds living out in the fields nearby, keeping watch over their flocks at night, and an angel of the Lord appeared to them. There's 1,000 ways God could have communicated with those angels. He sent an angel. And one angel wasn't enough. The sky gets lit up with the heavenly host, with the announcement. He took the lowest social class amongst the people. The shepherds, more than one shepherd had to testify in court. A single shepherd was not considered valid. And God sent the heavenly host to them. In Matthew chapter 2, angels provide protection and security. When the angel of the Lord had gone, when the wise men left Mary and Joseph after presenting their gifts, no questions with that, an angel appeared to Joseph in a dream and said, take the child and his mother and go to Egypt. Stay there until I tell you to come back. Well, by this point, you think if Joseph said, I've seen an angel, do you think Mary said, am I going to be pregnant?

0: it again? No, this time the angel said, we've got to run. We got to go. They're coming for the baby. You see, I don't know how you and I can complete our assignments if we don't believe angels are a part of our journey. We've been so close, so sure. I don't want you to be weird. Do you understand? We don't worship angels. Don't go looking for angels. The Bible says most of the time when you interact with angels, you won't even know it was an angel. I'm confident on a few times in my life, I have some awareness that perhaps I've had an interaction with an angel. But my discernment is not such. I've never been aware of it in real time. Do you understand what I'm saying? I had a conversation with a person around something. And it was only after the fact and reflecting upon the conversation and realizing that it's not consistent. I use kind of a scientific approach. Everything about that interaction was inconsistent with my normal interactions with people. And I do a lot of interacting with people. It's been some years ago. In fact, I wasn't even living in the States at the time. But I was at something of a crisis point in my life and really had made the decision that I thought I would step out of ministry. And I was living in Israel, and my brother and I went to Jaffa for a meeting, and it was in a youth hostel, so we were not in the most ideal circumstances. Jaffa's it's on the Mediterranean coast, it's tropical, we were staying in a hostel, so there's 3 or 4 dozen bunks in the room, and there's no air conditioning, and not the most pleasant. And we were emotionally really low, and so we're there for some meetings, and we had a lunch break, and we sat down in a courtyard. Lunch was very meager. An older woman walked up and said, may I sit with you? Now, I didn't want to talk to anybody, but I was raised in the South, and I was afraid if I said to her what I thought that my mother would materialize and I would be in trouble. So I said, by all means, please join us. And we sat, and she began to ask us some questions about who we were and what we were doing. I really wasn't interested. I was doing my best to ignore her. I thought maybe she would finish her food and leave us alone. And she opened her Bible and began to read from Isaiah, a series of passages that could not, if you had penciled my name into them, it couldn't have been any more direct. And tears began to run down my face, and I don't typically cry at lunch with strangers. And while she spoke to us, we found new courage and a different imagination for our future. We were living in Jerusalem at the time, which is 25, 30 miles away, but we'd been there for several months. We knew the city really well. And so we said, well, where are you in the city? Can we get together for coffee? Or can we meet you? We'll buy pizza or whatever. And she said, absolutely, and she gave us an address, and we knew the neighborhood, and again, by that time, we were very comfortable in the city. We got back and we began to try to find that person. And we had an address, and we could find a building, but nobody in the building knew who we were talking about. And I never did find her again. And I looked with some determination, and I'm stubborn. Now, she didn't hand me a business card that said, I'm an angel. But that lunch sitting at a youth hostel in Jaffa that day changed the trajectory of my life. And I could share with you another experience or two where I have no doubt. I don't imagine that I can complete my assignment without God's supernatural help. And I don't want you to imagine. I don't want you to live such a sedate, careful life in your faith that you don't think you need God's help. Don't live in a bubble. But please understand, I'm not asking you to be weird. I've had enough life experience with that. That doesn't make you spiritual. It just makes you weird. I'll give you another verse. Matthew 2, after Herod died, the angel appeared in a dream to Joseph and said, get up and take the child and his mother and go back to home. Go home. He had an angel send him. It's amazing to me. In Matthew 4, it's Jesus. He's tempted in the wilderness. He's been baptized. And Satan comes and tempts him. And Jesus says, away from me, Satan. It's written, worship the Lord your God and serve him only. The devil left him. And the angels came and attended him. Scroll forward 3 years. It's near the end of Jesus' life. He's in Gethsemane praying before his passion begins. Father, if you're willing, take this cup from me. Not my will, but yours be done. And an angel from heaven appeared and strengthened him. May I make an observation? We'll practice a little science for a moment. If Jesus needed angelic support to survive temptation and to maintain his obedience, which is what the scripture reports, is it a reasonable deduction that you and I might need angelic support? I think so. So when you say, well, you know, I'm not sure I believe in angels, you know, I'm kind of a black and white person, I'll just call you lost. Maybe not spiritually lost, but you're forfeiting the protection and the provision that God would provide. It's going to be a shock for you when you say you don't believe in angels. We got one scene in heaven where there's 100 million.
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0: Be not afraid, be not discouraged. It's a biblical phrase. You may be familiar with it. It's also the title for our new devotional and prayer book. Our intent is to give you a spiritual intervention, a 30-day tool to help you overcome fear and discouragement in your life. 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But God's Word and the Spirit of God will give us the courage to face every challenge with the assurance that we can be triumphant in Christ.
1: 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Now, let's get back to Pastor Allen to wrap up part two of his message called Science, Angels, and Jesus, Angelic Encounters.
0: Science, angels, and Jesus. See, what makes Jesus so unique in your life and my life, or at least a portion of what makes him unique, is Jesus doesn't have the dimensional limits that limit us. You and I have an earth suit, and that brings limits to us. Physical limits, emotional limits, intellectual limits, limits of time. We are creatures of time. We looked at this in the previous session. Jesus existed. The Bible is filled with engagements with Jesus prior to his birth in Bethlehem, pre-incarnate appearances. He said to the Jewish leaders in Jerusalem, Abraham knew me. And they were so angry at him. They said, you're not 50 years old. And Abe's been gone a while. We think you're a liar. They had no imagination. They had no faith in him. Jesus is very unique. He will change your life. He's not just a religious figure or a rule giver or a miracle worker. Jesus chose to step into time for our benefit. We needed his help. We're broken. Our character is broken. Our futures were bleak. We were hopeless. And because Jesus loved us enough, he stepped into time and accepted an earth suit. Philippians says he became obedient. He humbled himself, became one of us, and submitted himself in obedience to the Father to the point of death. That was the ask that was made of him. The fancy word for it's the incarnation, but Jesus became a part of his creation. He was born as an infant, he grew, he died physically, he was raised to life again. Many saw him after his death and his resurrection. He ascended back to heaven in Acts 1, and there's multiple accounts in Scripture and throughout history. I have met people who have had a revelation of Jesus. Saul of Tarsus met one Jesus of Nazareth on the road to Damascus. And the encounter left him blind. So Jesus went into Damascus and got one of his friends there and said, Ananias, you need to go see Saul. And Ananias said, I'll pass, thank you. You have to know Jesus in multiple ways. There's an experience around Jesus. You have to believe he's the Christ, the Messiah, the incarnate Son of God. It's about who you understand him to be. It's his identification. Honestly, I think it takes a revelation from God. I don't think that's the culmination of just intellectual or emotional processes. But then that's not enough. If that's all you believe, if you believe Jesus was Messiah, you'll still miss the kingdom of God. What makes that, gives that personal transformative power is you choose Jesus as Lord. That means you abandon the throne and you put him on the throne of your life. That's why this whole biblical worldview becomes important. How I believe is not nearly as important as what God says to me. Well, let me tell you how I feel. Well, I'd be happy to listen to your feelings, but at the end of the day, we're going to talk about what God says. Well, I'm not sure I agree with that. Okay. You don't have to agree with science either, but it doesn't turn out very well if it's good science. Know Jesus as Lord and finally serve him as King. See, if you understand that Jesus, the position he holds in all of creation, for time and eternity, the wisest decision you can make, the greatest use of your intellect you can make, is to serve Jesus of Nazareth as Lord and King. I brought you more verses than I can read, but let's read one. Luke 9. Jesus gives us these windows. The scripture gives us these windows of Jesus beyond time. We get so caught up in time, how young we are, how old we are. If life is happening according to our timeline, I can't do what I want to do as soon as I want to do it. We're brokenhearted because something didn't happen for somebody we cared about in the time frame we wanted it to happen. Folks, you are limiting yourselves in a way that is unfortunate. That's unfortunate. Zechariah and Elizabeth had John the Baptist when all of their friends were collecting Social Security checks. God will write a story for you, but you have to be willing to forgive and overcome your grief and your anger and your resentment and the rejection and all the things that choke you out the purposes of God, because we get so fixated on what we want, or we become so self-centered and self-absorbed because we want what we want, when we want it, the way we want it. We got no time for the purposes of God. How can we get God to bend to our will? Jesus opens for us a window beyond time. He invites us into his eternal kingdom. He says, lay up treasure in heaven. Be rich towards me. Be fully immersed in the things of my kingdom. He said, all those other things, he said, I'll bring them to you. And then he showed us this life where he wasn't subjected to the elements, neither the wind or the waves, nor death, nor sickness, nor disease, nor demons, nor political power. He had a kingdom assignment. And somehow we've distilled our faith down to this very diminished conversation about, are you saved? Now, I believe in salvation and the new birth and being born again, and it's essential nature to our journey. But that's such a small component of the invitation to be a part of the eternal kingdom of Jesus of Nazareth. We have a message for our world. We've got to stop cowering before bad science and wicked ideas. Luke chapter 9. I'm going to close with this one. There's hope. It's slight, but there's hope. About 8 days after Jesus said this, he took Peter, John, and James with him, and he went to a mountain to pray. You know, amongst the disciples that Jesus recruited, Peter, James, and John were his inner circle. He didn't treat all 12 the same. Apparently, a part of Jesus' manual for being ready for earth did not include DEI. He had favorites. He took Peter, James, and John with him and went up to a mountain to pray. And as he was praying, the appearance of his face changed, and his clothes became as bright as a flash of lightning. And two men, Moses and Elijah, appeared in glorious splendor talking with Jesus. Now, this is written after the fact. Luke is writing this. Luke's a physician. Luke's gospel bears the details that would come with someone who was more aware of diagnostic processes. He puts in some details that are absent in the other gospels. And every time I read this, the same question comes to me. This is the only people there other than Jesus was Peter, John, and James. So they would be the most likely to have shared this story. How did they know it was Moses and Elijah? I think they had those little peel-off name tags. My name is. They're not contemporaries. They didn't recognize them from social media posts. But it doesn't stop there. And Luke's the only one that records this. He said they spoke about his departure, Jesus' departure, which he was about to bring to fulfillment at Jerusalem. Moses and Elijah came to talk to Jesus about his crucifixion, his suffering, and his departure, his departure from time. They had both been through that. They understood something of that. And they're there to strengthen and encourage Jesus. And for whatever reason, there's really no explanation given. Jesus allowed Peter, James, and John to see the curtain pull back, and they got to see Moses and Elijah. A window through time. It says Peter and his companions were sleepy. When they came fully awake, they saw his glory and the two men standing with him. Luke reports that they were men. He doesn't say they saw spirits. They didn't see an apparition. They understood them to be men. Look, your life exists of more than your days under the sun. And if you're grieving or lamenting the nature of your journey, if you would characterize it at this point as disappointing, that your dreams have not been fulfilled, I understand that can be very, very powerful. It's heartbreaking. I'm not diminishing that or mocking it. I'm telling you, the Bible says that Jesus is the author and the completer of our story, and he'll write something for you that is acceptable and pleasing and fulfilling. Jesus is not limited to time. I don't want to be misunderstood. I'm all in, a complete, wholehearted advocate for science. I don't understand it to be in competition with my faith whatsoever. I'm equally all in, an advocate, a believer in angels and spiritual realms. And I'm definitely in on choosing Jesus as Messiah, my Lord, and serving him as King. And I would invite you to all of those positions. I understand in our culture that you'll face some challenges for that. There'll be people who will mock and laugh. It's okay. They're going to laugh at us for one thing or another. They might as well laugh at us for agreeing with God. I brought you prayer. It's really a declaration of recognition of Jesus as Lord of your life. When you declare Jesus is Lord of your life in a meaningful, intentional, purposeful way, there are any number of points of spiritual freedom that come to you. And this prayer is intended to be one of those prayers. Yes, it's a prayer of invitation, but it's far more than that. So I'm going to ask you to stand with me, wherever you are. Unless you're driving, you just... You can pray later. Can we say this together? I believe Jesus of Nazareth is the Son of God. I choose to submit my life to his authority, acknowledging him as Lord of all. Through the blood of Jesus, all my sins are forgiven. His sacrifice enabled me to be justified before Almighty God. I cast all my anxieties upon him because I know he cares for me. I will use my life to seek his kingdom and the expression of his will upon the earth. Jesus has delivered me from the kingdom of darkness and given a purpose to my life. May he be glorified. Amen. Hallelujah. God bless you.
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20: This is Jim Daly from Focus on the Family, and thanks for listening today on K-Praise. You can still find something to say I'm sorry for. You know what? I'm sorry you feel that way. I really want to hear from you what you believe about this, because I want to be a better person and I actually want our relationship to work. That goes against the grain of saying, you need to clean it up. you need to fix it. Because when we do that, that's actually just moving them away from us as opposed to moving them toward us in a safe manner. Mm. And we want to be that safe parent. So you can be safe by being authentic.
8: Well, that's Jim Burns, and he shared last time here about navigating the joyful, sometimes heart-wrenching role of parenting adult children. Thanks for being with us here on Focus on the Family with Jim Daly. I'm John Fuller.
9: You know, John, more and more parents are facing a reality that they never expected, and that is their adult son or daughter is questioning or maybe even walking away from the Christian faith that they were raised in. And it becomes such a disappointing burden for the parents. Like, what did we do wrong? How did we not communicate effectively? If we did our job right, I'm sure the Lord would have done his job right. So where is the breakdown? And you know what? It often is right there in this little thing called free will. Like, you know, God was a parent, Adam and Eve. And look what his kids did. Mm-hmm. And we're all, you know, part of that connection of a sin-filled world. So the point is, we can do everything well. We're never going to do it perfectly. But kids have their choices. Teens make choices. Adults, our children in their 20s, make choices that we might see as harmful, but they don't see it the way we see it. Today, we want to continue the discussion with Jim Burns. And if you missed last time, get the app so you can download it and get access to all the programs, but especially the discussion yesterday. Mm-hmm. So you can catch up, or you can go to the website and do that from the FocusOnTheFamily.com website. All in all, we're here to help you. We've got counselors, we've got so much help, and we want to continue this discussion for parents of adult children.
8: And Jim Burns is the founder of Homeward, a ministry that has been equipping parents for a long, long time. He's really got an authentic...
9: I think he's saying you're old, Jim. I don't know. I am old.
8: Well, you've got an authenticity and an approachability to you that I think just really connects with people. And Jim has captured his thoughts about this topic in a terrific book, When Your Adult Child Strays, Trading Heartache for Hope. And we'll encourage you to get a copy of that from us.
9: Jim, welcome back.
20: Great to be back with you all.
9: Continuing the chat, and it was so good. You know, many of us are living in this, and it's become one of the dominant questions that we receive online or through phone calls here to the counseling team. My 20-something is doing this, and fill in the blank, and it's all over the board. It's sexual issues. It's decisions to live together. Mm-hmm. And, you know, parents, to that opening I mentioned, we wear that pretty roughly because what did we do wrong?
20: Right.
9: What happened here? Respond to that.
20: Well, we play the shoulda game. We should have done this. We should have done that. And I know Kathy and I did that. Our kids bumped in college. They didn't take the major step that we even talk about in this, you know, particular book we're talking on today. But when they did it, we took the blame as if only we would have done something differently. And I think too many parents do that. I think too many parents play that, I should have done this, when we're not in control. And that's where we have to relinquish our kids to God. And that's a hard thing to do.
9: If you were to describe the parents' prototype that you see are most successful, what do those parents look like? What are their attitudes? You've seen these over the years, these parents that now have 20, 30-something kids, and they're generally healthy. What are the attributes of those parents that you've seen?
20: I actually don't think they know they've done this, but this is what they've done. In those first 2 years, they've kind of catered to them, and they've just loved on their kids, and then they controlled them for protection till about 10. Then they moved to coaching where, you know, coaches are still in charge, but they started to let the kids make some decisions. They became consultants from 15 to 18. And in consulting, most of those day-to-day decisions were done by the kids, and they embrace that. You know how many weeks that is? 936 weeks from the time they're born till the time they, you know, become an adult.
9: That sounds so finite. Whew, 936 weeks.
20: Yeah, that's it, right. But these were ones who prepared. The ones who didn't prepare for this, they were still in control. They were telling their kid what to wear at 18. But the point that I'm saying here is that it's those parents that allowed, and then they bought into the fact that their kids were now adults, even though they didn't act like adults and they didn't always make good adult decisions, but they were going to treat them. They had moved from a parent-child relationship to a parent-adult child, and that's a big difference.
9: But listen, a lot of young people in their 20s, especially right now, are re-examining what they believe. So often, you know, we've had conversations with experts talking about deconstructing the Christian faith.
20: Right.
9: So they get it down and they disavow it because they deconstruct it.
20: Right.
9: And then there's others that are actually in the process of making the faith their own.
20: Yeah.
9: parents need to allow that. John Lennox, the great mathematician at Oxford, now retired, but a tremendous thinker, he said, the best thing that my mother and father did for me was to allow me to read books. And this is like at 13, 14. Karl Marx. They said, no, read it. You need to know about it. Yeah. Not to be intimidated by it, but, you know, John Lennox is a brilliant man. He became, you know, the head of mathematics at Oxford. But he said his parents willingly and wanted him right. to be familiar with things. And then they would challenge it at the dinner table. Now, tell me what you learned about communism. You know, those kinds of thoughts. Speak to that.
20: Okay. What I love about him is that he did that when the kids were still in the home. Mm-hmm. So what we do is we sometimes don't do it that way. We won't let them have a doubt. We won't let them have a struggle or share a struggle, or we won't let them read a book that goes against something. And then they get away to college or they go into the workforce or whatever. They're killed because they've never even heard this stuff. Mm. So I think the best thing we can do is teach them to become critical thinkers at even a young age. And I'm saying, you know, my little 10-year-old grandson, you know, I'm beginning the process as grandpa to help him think critically about something. And what I'll do on that is he'll tell me something that the kids are doing at school. And I go, what do you think about that? Now, I'm, you know, at this point, I haven't read, you know, communist books to him, but I think I'm a lot safer to have him read some of that stuff under my wings than, you know, what he's going to get when he goes away
9: right.
20: to school.
9: And of course, his example is just that what he perceived out of that is that my father didn't fear those things right. in his faith.
20: Yeah.
9: That's a great thing to communicate.
20: It's a great thing. And with our faith, we shouldn't fear a lot of the stuff. We're so fearful. Our God is bigger than any of this stuff.
9: Yeah. That's so true. You have a story about Christy, your daughter,
20: yeah.
9: which illustrates this difference between rejecting faith and forming an independent faith. So what was her story?
20: Her senior year, she wrote a column, and the column in the school newspaper said, I had to disown my parents' faith to own my own faith. And I'll tell you, I still get chills thinking about that because I was like, oh my gosh, Christy's going to blow it and she's going to do all this stuff. It was the best thing. She deconstructed in a positive way. Too much of her faith was really the faith of mom and dad.
9: Mm-hmm.
20: And again, we did Bible studies at home and we prayed together and we did all these kind of things. So in a sense, she had to kind of disown us
9: yeah.
20: in the faith department to own her own. Now, guess what? We go to the same church. The fruit doesn't fall far from the tree, but she does have a faith that's her own now, and it's a strong faith. And she, the things she reads are a little different than the things I read.
9: And even in that description, what we're saying is don't yank the chain so quickly. That, right. Don't be fearful to allow them to wonder about the world around them.
20: Yeah. Well, when you look at faith formation, Jim, one of the aspects of growing in faith formation is that you can actually live in a world that you don't understand everything about it. I mean, I always will laugh and just say, well, I don't know. I'll have to ask God when I get to heaven because I have no idea. That's actually a stronger thing than, you know, buttoning it down for our kids. So we found that with Christy going through this time of searching, that, yeah, it was deconstruction. That's when deconstruction can be good.
9: As a parent of adult children, one of the things we, well, the whole journey, they know you better than anybody. Your spouse knows you best, right. then your kids are going to know you.
20: Right.
9: And I think in that context, how do we live up to the reality that we're not perfect
20: yeah.
9: and we're going to try hard. We're going to try to live a Christian right. faith very well,
20: right.
9: but we're going to blow it. I'm going to say yeah. things that you're scratching your head to my son or my daughter.
20: Right.
9: Speak to the healthy nature of that
20: yeah. no, it's
9: because we're all sinners.
20: Right.
9: Full of sin, and we're right. saved by grace.
20: Right. Well, I think it's a very healthy thing, and I actually write and talk a lot about it with people, with parents of adults, is that sometimes we have to embrace I'm sorry. You know, to say, you know what, that was all about me, and that wasn't about you, and I got stuff going on at work, or, you know, your mom and I are feeling some pressure here. And so I blew it. I was out of line on that conversation, or I did this, or I did that. I think sometimes we just have to admit our sinfulness. I mean, you can say, I'm a sinner and I'm saved by grace, sure. But sometimes we just have to simply say to them, I'm sorry, and lead with the I'm sorry.
9: And be sincere.
20: Be sincere. And again, you can't lead, let's say you're in estrangement and they're saying it's all about you. Well, and you don't think it is. You think it's kind of about them too. You can still find something to say, I'm sorry for it. You know what? I'm sorry you feel that way. I really want to hear from you what you believe about this, because I want to be a better person and I actually want our relationship to work. That goes against the grain of saying, you need to clean it up. You need to fix it. Because when we do that, that's actually just moving them away from us as opposed to moving them toward us in a safe manner. Mm. And we want to be that safe parent. So you can be safe by being authentic.
8: Yeah. Mm. Jim Burns is our guest today on Focus on the Family with Jim Daly. And we're talking about one of the most requested topics that we have here at Focus on the Family. When Your Adult Child Strays is the name of Jim's book, Trading Heartache for Hope. 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It's a phone call away, 800, the letter A and the word family. 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And Jim, as we do this kind of work with our adult kids, sometimes they make decisions that upset one parent, but not necessarily the other.
20: Right.
8: And so there have been frictions in some marriages I know regarding adult kids of ours. And so how do we navigate that? How do we stay on the same team? Because it's really critical that we don't let that child get in the way of our relationship.
20: Well, first of all, you're going to have to accept, because this is just parenting 101, that we're not going to agree on everything. I think when they get older and we don't agree, it's harder. Mm-hmm. You know, I would say most of Kathy's and my strongest, intense discussions, how's that for not saying arguments?
0: Same terminology.
20: Right.
8: We're all identified.
20: But I would say it's over our kids still.
0: Yeah.
20: And Kathy and I do have a different way. I have this book on doing life with your adult children, and the second approach is unsolicited advice is taken as criticism. And Kathy will sometimes say, you need to work on principle number two right now, because I'm giving advice and it sounds like criticism, right? So that's where I think as a couple we have to, what do we agree on? I mean, for Kathy and I, we probably agree on 85%, but it's that 15% that drives us nuts. There are times when I just have to say, you know what, I'm going to let Kathy do her thing a little different than I'm going to do. There's times when she has to say that to me. But if people can't get, you know, on the same page, then that's where I think we need a moderator. And I think we come in and, you know, there's great Christian coaches out there. There's some great Christian counseling. And I actually think that this is a stage that it's very few of us can get through without the help of other people. So we have a couple, Terry and Sharon. They've raised their kids. Their kids are not perfect. They are amazing people. And we meet with them about 6 times a year. And, you know, I have a little notice in my pocket where I have about 5 questions I want to ask them. Mm-hmm. And that's where we get some of our counsel. Now, he's a health executive. He's not a therapist. He's not a pastor. He should be. He was the chairman of an elder board at a church. But they have helped us big time.
8: Mm-hmm.
20: And sometimes they'll just say, no, we don't see eye to eye on that one either. So,
0: and then rest in it.
20: Yeah, I think you have to figure it out. Yeah. So it almost goes back to what I was talking about in terms of our own self. I find that I do better with Kathy if we're at odds over one of the children's decisions or how they're raising their kids or, oh my gosh.
0: You're touching all the hot buttons.
20: I know. And we have them. So what I'm better when we go on date night and looking at each other's eyes and recommit our relationship, when we really do put the discipline into making sure that our marriage is not, we haven't buried the stuff under the mat. Mm. And so it's funny because it almost goes opposite to it. I don't have to convince her that I'm right. She doesn't have to convince me that she's right. How do you live with the fact that you're going to disagree? You know, our spouses are humans and they are smarter than us sometimes, and they're sinners, and you know all this, and so we live with that complication. That's the nature of it.
0: Yeah.
20: We can't expect to always be on the same page, but try to get on as much as you can.
0: You know, Jim, I wanted to bring this up I think last time we spoke on this yesterday, but the issue of anxiety and maybe even tipping into depression. I think the CDC said 15 to 25 year olds, at least one report that I read from the CDC said that community, it's about, you know, I don't, probably about 14 million, I think, that are in that demographic, 15 to 25, 50% are experiencing anxiety and or depression.
20: Right.
0: That's a whole different parenting issue that crops up.
20: Right.
0: And, you know, given what we're talking about, you have to now have that capacity as a parent to work with a child maybe as high as 50% in that age group, 15 to 25, that are dealing with that. How do we go about discerning it, understanding it and helping.
20: So I'm really glad you brought it up. And I believe you're right. And it's the largest demographic right now of that age group we've ever had. So yeah, a lot of depression, a lot of anxiety. There, and we can talk about social media from them being raised. We can talk about all these other things. But as a parent, you know, we're not a psychologist. Okay. Most parents aren't psychologists. Right. You know, you have psychologists who listen to the broadcast and fine, but it's their kid. So it's not, it's a different ball game. Mm-hmm. So I think we need to become people who understand, how do you help someone who's going through anxiety and depression? But I don't think you sit them down at the table and say, so you're depressed. What's wrong with you is you're depressed. I don't think we do that. I think we have to learn, how do you treat a person who might be depressed? How do you treat a person who's going through really some extreme anxiety? The harder part is you've got kids today who are in that age bracket, the 15 to 25. And older too, but you've got kids in that bracket that they could be clinically depressed. That's a different kind of depression and anxiety than the kind of depression anxiety that is just going on because they're going through so many transitions and so many changes. So if you believe that your adult child is going through some type of deeper anxiety or depression, then that's when I think, you know, you bring in the experts. And as a family, don't just put them in, but say, hey, as a family, we want to talk about all the things that are going on. And, you know, there are some great books, and there's, you know, obviously you guys have broadcasts on this. There's a lot of great things to learn on it. But it's, you know, my mom didn't have to ever look up social media. I mean, we just had we had the phone with a long cord, and she was always mad at me because I'd take it into my bedroom. Well, today, so she didn't have to learn this stuff. Today, we have to learn, if our child is feeling anxiety or depression, we have to learn about that. Yeah. And how do we help them? And there are things that we can do. But don't be the armchair psychologist. You were not made that. Your mom and your dad get the help you need.
0: And that's good. Act on those observations too. Yes. I think that's another thing.
20: And be aware
0: of it. Yeah.
20: And a lot of parents aren't aware. So, you know, what the kids are doing is they're depressed and anxious, and the parents think that they're just behavior problems.
0: Right. So you got to be able to discern that much.
20: Exactly.
0: Jim, we've talked about this idea of loving your child regardless and being there, being the backstop regardless of behavioral issues. But let's move that to the 20-something, maybe even 30-something, where that relationship is toxic. It's that dark. It's no longer that easy, if I could put it that way. Yeah. And people can fill in the blanks as to what they might be dealing with. Right. But there's accusations. There's just severe negative energy going on in the relationship. How do we as parents deal with that kind of toxic relationship and put boundaries around it, maybe to protect our spouses or other children that are still in the home?
20: Right.
0: What is that approach?
20: Well, I think there's lots of ways we could go. But one is, you mentioned the word boundaries. And I think it's important that we understand that we do need to put boundaries up. If something is toxic, then we put boundaries into it. And we can say, you know what, honey, we love you so much, but right now, this kind of behavior isn't, you know, going to be welcome in the home. Can we take you out on a regular basis and go get coffee, just us two? But we don't want this in the house with the other kids or whatever it might be. So here's some of our boundaries. Here's some of our expectations. You know, can you live with that? And if they can't live with that, then say, okay, fine. And keep in the relationship, but you're going to have to lower the expectations and whatnot for a while.
0: And perhaps some of the contact time.
20: Exactly.
0: So,
20: and that's a boundary. Right. Yeah. It's not estrangement. It's just lowering the expectations, lowering the boundaries. I think at the same time, when it gets super toxic, you know, there's an elephant in the room. So mention the elephant and if you can with your adult child, say, you know, what's going on? Now, again, if it's drug and alcohol abuse on their part, or it's some really immoral, crazy behavior or whatever, that's different than if it's just going crazy on the attitude thing. So you want to know what it is. A lot of people who are in estrangement and toxic relationships, estrangement's a toxic relationship, but there's other toxic relationships. But a lot of people say they don't know why their child is acting this way toward them. Mm-hmm. So if you can find that out, by just simply saying, you know, what's going on. Don't do that in the heat of the battle. And don't try to change your child. The mistake we make is we go, as I said, you know, you're wrong and I'm right. No, I think we have to say, help me understand how you feel.
0: Right.
20: And I know that sounds like a therapist, but I mean, help me understand how you feel. What's going on? And then we have to bite our tongue. It's not the time for us to go and get defensive. So a parent has to take the lead. And a lot of that is biting the tongue.
0: Yeah. What you're describing, though, is kind of a parental curiosity.
20: Yeah.
0: Which is a good posture to be in at that point, rather than being referee, judge, whatever descriptor you have.
20: No. Take that job description.
0: Ask good questions.
20: Exactly.
0: To find out where the angst is.
20: No.
0: You know, one of the things I found with even people that do not appreciate Christianity, they've had a bad experience. And often those that are most hostile to the faith are people that had terrible situations growing up or something like that. My parents were the worst hypocrites, you know, and you get this and it formulates in them this angst toward a Christian.
20: Exactly.
0: They don't even know you, you know, and yet when I've sat with them and broken the caricature or the stereotype and, you know, we sit and we talk and they're going, you're not like the Christians I know.
20: No, I know.
0: And it's unfortunate because we all should be.
20: Right.
0: They should be saying, you're like every other Christian I know.
20: Right.
0: Why do you love me? Why do you care about me?
20: Right.
0: But when you project concern for people and interest in people, and this would include your adult children, something in the human heart opens up, even for the crusty soul.
20: Exactly. I had a guy who was in our home. We had had a birthday party for him. We did not have the same view on sexuality. And he told me his story. And it was a horrible story. I mean, I mean, I'm sorry. His parents were goofy when it came to the faith and whatnot. I mean, just really goofy.
0: Destructive.
20: Yeah.
0: Yeah.
20: I was trying to be nicer.
0: Yeah.
20: But they were. And for some reason, I started to well up with tears. And I just said, I'm so sorry. And he looked at me like, why are you sorry? And I said, because something that's so near and dear to me and so important to me, I kind of feel like you got a raw deal.
0: Mm.
20: And I'm sure that he did some goofy stuff where his parents, you know, could come down on him. But his parents didn't do a good job.
0: Yeah.
20: What he needed to see at that point was the us showing love and care to him, not trying to fix him for his weird thoughts on, very different thoughts than us, on his sexuality.
0: Your dad, you put some boundaries around your dad. Was that like, give me the car keys because you can't drive? Or what were those boundaries?
20: Well, he took the car keys the first day because I hit a trash can the very first day I got my license.
0: Oh, I was just thinking when you were older.
20: No,
0: but
20: no,
0: you're 20-something?
20: No. And my dad was an alcoholic. And my grandpa on my mom's side was an alcoholic. So our dysfunction in our family was alcoholism.
0: Mm-hmm.
20: And so, for example, I love my dad. Dad was one of these guys who, some people don't like to use the term functioning alcoholic, but he was. He was good in business. He did things. He came to my games. He wasn't a horrible person. But as he started drinking, I never let my kids drive with him. And I didn't even say that to him. I just kind of go, oh, we're going to do this. I never let him stay there because I was afraid that one day grandpa would take him someplace. You know, I just didn't.
0: So unspoken boundaries.
20: Some unspoken boundaries, some spoken boundaries. And the spoken boundaries never went well. And so we did that, but I still tried to stay in the story with dad, and we did lots of things, and I'd visit him all the time and, you know, did all these things. One day he was in a motorhome, his motorhome with my mom, and he almost crashed the motorhome, and I got him to go to an alcoholic drug rehab center at 68 years old. Mm. The other guys were like in their 20s, right? And he was the Pied Piper, and dad never drank again, and dad pulled it together. And so some of those boundaries I was then able to break away from over the years, and we ended up with a really cool relationship. Now, I'm not saying dad was perfect, but dad, in his sobriety, he made a lot better decisions. That's a hard one, because even whenever you deal with adult children, a lot of times as your children are getting older, so are your parents. I had the blessing of having my dad become a Christian. My mom had died, having my dad become a Christian, being a, you know, almost a fellowship type relationship with him. I never dreamed that was going to happen. And I literally did have to set some boundaries that I was not really happy about, and always kind of felt guilty about too.
0: Jim, right at the end here, I want to end with that positive story out of your book about your friend Ron, who, you know, beach trips with his son, discussions. Describe that, because it I think it knits together everything we've talked about.
20: It does. And I hadn't thought about that for a long time. Ron had a lot of tension with his son. His son didn't, he violated his values and he strayed from faith and he did all these things. And Ron was the type of guy that said, he's kind of a man's man, sit down, I'm going to tell you what is going on and you need to pull this together. That didn't work. And it only broke their relationship. Mm. So Ron decided to go on a week trip. Ron surfed, fished, and they brought bikes. And so they just did three things that both he and his son liked to do. And they vacationed together and they had laughter and they went out to dinner, and they ate, I think they had Mexican food every night because the son likes Mexican food, right? And kind of toward the end, the son, you know, said, "Dad, this has been the greatest time I've ever had with you, and it's been so good. And I know you have questions, and I know you have, and I'm going to be okay. You know what? I know you're worried about me, and yeah, I've made some, you know, dumb decisions, and I'm probably in agreement with most of those that you would say are dumb. But I'm coming back, and I just want you to know this has helped me so much.
1: Wow.
20: To make the turn, because I know you love me, and I know every night you'd want to tell me, you know, how wrong I was on certain things, and you never did. And I just want to thank you for that." And today, by the way, this is an ongoing story. Today, Ron and his son are in business together, and it's kind of almost a Christian business, and they do so many great things as families. So, you know, it started out pretty bumpy, but Ron swallowed his pride and said, "I'm going to build this relationship on the long haul."
0: Well, that's exactly what we want to end on, yeah, is the longer arc that you mentioned throughout the program. Right. And the idea that in your 20s, you're going to experience some things that may be displeasing to mom and dad, and we get it, and that's okay. But look at that long arc, and like the outcome of Ron and his son, that's what you're aiming for. And that was a beautiful way to end. Thank you, Jim. Thanks for being with us. Oh,
20: always great to be with you.
0: And like we often do, just make a gift of any amount, monthly or one-time gift, and we'll send you Jim's book, When Your Adult Child Strays, Trading Heartache for Hope, as our way of saying thank you for jumping in, getting a great resource that you can apply right now, and then helping other families to get those resources as well.
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28: 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As he wraps up the series, Powerful Principles from Proverbs, Here's David to introduce his message, Power Up Your Future, Proverbs for Planning.
1: Yeah, that's right. Did you know the book of Proverbs will help you get organized, that it will help you plan for the future? 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So he knows something about planning. He knows something about organization. And from a godly perspective, he shares those principles with us in this book we know as Proverbs. And so today we're going to open our Bibles together

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0: Important insight today on how we can step up and be a source of good reassurance in someone else's life. Pastor Greg Laurie with counsel from our study series in the book of Acts here on A New Beginning, a series called The Upside Down Life. Well, Pastor Greg, as you've been speaking, maybe there's somebody listening who's really enjoyed hearing your story of your early days as a believer, and it's become apparent that they don't have a story of their own. They've never really come to the Lord and made things right with Him.
1: Yeah.
0: What can they do to fix that?
1: What I would say is, He's only a prayer away, which means if you will call upon the name of the Lord right now through prayer, He will hear your prayer and answer your prayer. Listen, if you want Jesus Christ to come into your life, if you want Him to forgive you of your sin, if you want to know that you'll go to heaven when you die, just pray this prayer right now after me. Just pray, Lord Jesus, I know that I'm a sinner, but I know that You're the Savior who died on the cross for my sin and rose again from the dead. I turn from my sin now, and I choose to follow You from this moment forward as my Savior and Lord, as my God and my friend. In Jesus' name I pray. Amen.
0: Amen. 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And let us help you get started walking each day with the Lord. 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You know, Pastor Greg, there are times when we have the privilege of praying with someone to accept Christ.
1: Yes.
0: And when that happens, you know, we really want to give them something to follow up.
1: Yeah.
0: And obviously, a Bible is a great option, the best option. And you have a new book, What Every Growing Christian Needs to Know. It kind of sounds like that would be a great introduction to the Christian life.
1: Yeah, I think so, Dave. I think it'd be very helpful because, you know, you wonder, where do I go now? You know, when I became a Christian at the age of 17, no one gave me anything. They didn't give me a Bible. They didn't say, Greg, you need to start going to church now. And the school bell rang because it happened on my high school campus, and I literally had no idea what to do next. And thank God a guy I didn't know from Adam's house cat, and I don't know that Adam had a house cat, but it's an expression. Anyway, this guy named Mark comes up to me. He introduces himself. He takes me to church, and effectively he started to disciple me. That was so important. But I want to help other people sort of be like Mark was to me. And this is a resource you could put in the hands of a new believer. In fact, you could go through it with them and it would be helpful to you as well. You could break things down and explain it. You could start a little small group and invite new believers over to it. But this is something that will be a blessing to them because, you know, when I read a book, I'm not trying to impress anyone, Dave. I'm not some prolific author. I speak in a very plain, understandable way. And by the way, that's intentional. I heard one great Bible preacher from days gone by who said the objective of preaching is to get the cookies on the bottom shelf where the kids can get to them. So I try to do that. I use humor. I use illustration. I try to write in a language, in a way of speaking that people understand because I just want them to internalize these truths. You know, and I have to say that the Bible says of Jesus, the common people heard Him gladly. He wasn't trying to impress the Pharisees and the Sadducees and the religious elite of the day. In fact, He had some pretty scathing words for them. He was trying to communicate with the regular folk out there who just wanted to get closer to God. So if you want to learn more about how to get the most out of your Bible study and how to pray more effectively and how to share your faith in a way that you'll see results, then you want to order a copy of this new book, What Every Growing Christian Needs to Know.
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17: 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I'm David Jay, thanking you for joining us today as we listen, learn, and are challenged by God's Word, the Bible. The men and women who founded this nation weren't just bold, they were anchored. Anchored in the conviction that our rights come from God, not from government. And that foundation is worth knowing. In The American Story, The Beginnings, Tim and David Barton take you back to the documents, the decisions, and the faith that shaped this country from its very first days. This isn't revisionist history. This is the real story. 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

0: we are without hope and without a future of heaven. His death on the cross opens the way to not only forgiveness, but to a new life that only He can give. Before we get into the message, I had a chance to sit down with Pastor Jack and talk about it with him. So let's get into that. Continuing now with Pastor Jack in the studio with me, the life and times of Jesus Christ. And we're going into our message today called Christ and the Sinner. Pastor Jack, your whole life is Christ and the sinner, right? And you call the sinners God's object of affection.
1: Yeah.
0: That's kind of a stunning thing to say to somebody who feels, you know, too far gone, like they ain't no reaching out to me.
1: Yeah.
0: How is it that the very thing that condemns us is the thing that God reaches for?
1: Yeah, well, first of all, let's remember that this is not positive confession. This is not a social gospel. This is the gospel of Jesus Christ that announces that we need to repent of our sins and believe on Him, and God will save us. And that said, Jesus is not a module add-on. He is not a an app or a download to add to the rest of our repertoire. It means that we come to Him as sinners, and that means we own our own sin. That means we divorce ourselves from everybody else in our lives, and we own our own sin. I lied. I cheated. I've had lustful thoughts. I've had aggressive or violent thoughts. I've done wrong things myself. I'm guilty. Davey, you're guilty. But listen, this is a shock to hear. Jesus Christ can only save sinners.
0: Right.
1: If you think you're not a sinner, He can't save you. Even though He paid the price for your sins, you're not going to be saved unless you realize you need to be saved. And you must realize that you're a sinner to have a Savior. Unless you do that, you have no Savior and you have no hope because you have no forgiveness. And this is very, very critical. So Christ and the sinner means everything if you're willing to listen.
0: All right, let's jump into it. Continuing with our Life and Times of Jesus Christ series, Christ and the Sinner.
2: If you grab your Bibles and turn this morning to what has been the theme, and you can just jot this down or turn there if you like, Colossians chapter 2, verse 9, as we come through the series of the life and times of Jesus Christ, we come now this morning to Christ and the sinner. And I want you to listen carefully to this study because it may determine the eternal outcome of your life. Christ and the sinner. Colossians 2, 9 says, "For in Christ, all the fullness of the Godhead dwells in bodily form." So if you'll jot that down in your notes, and by now you certainly have it memorized as we've been going through this study together, I'd like you to carefully consider the text that we have before us regarding Christ and the sinner. And if you'll mark your Bible or turn to Romans chapter 1, verse 13, we'll start there. Because if you're going to talk about Christ and His relationship to the sinner, we'll explain what sinner means in a moment. So don't leave the building. In fact, ushers, lock the doors. No one leaves, no one moves until I have a chance to describe or give definition to the word sinner. You might be sitting here and say, you know what? This is not enough fluff for me already. I want to warn you this morning, there will be no fluff in the message. It's a fluffless message. This is the most important, perhaps, message that we'll ever hear in our lives, that Jesus Christ died to save sinners. There's no other message that we have in this world to give. It is a popular message. I say popular in that it may be pleasant to some ears. We certainly know that it's not pleasant to other ears, but it's a popular message because the gospel message goes forward and decisions are made. It's one of the very few, if possibly, I think, maybe the only message where you can make a decision and it will determine the living of your life. You might say, well, I don't know if I agree with that. I made a decision to be a CPA or a banker or a homemaker or a whatever, and it's done me quite well. Or you might say, it's done me quite ruin. I'm not talking about, listen, temporal decisions like that we make in this life. I'm talking about a decision that every human being is confronted with in this world, and that is to accept Christ as Lord and Savior. Romans chapter 1, verse 13. The wonderful Apostle Paul, he says, I do not

0: not want you to be unaware, brothers, that I planned many times to come to you, but I have been prevented from doing so until now, in order that I might have a harvest among you, just as I have heard among the other Gentiles, or have had among the other Gentiles. I am obligated both to the Greeks and to the non-Greeks, both to the wise and to the foolish. That is why I am so eager to preach the gospel also to you who are at Rome, or Chino Hills, or Norco, or even Rubidoux, wherever you might be from. I am not ashamed of the gospel, because it's the power of God for salvation of everyone who believes, first for the Jew and then for the Gentile. For in the gospel of the gospel of righteousness from God is revealed, a righteousness that is by faith from first to last, just as it is written, the righteous will live by faith. Paul's announcement concerning the gospel. If you don't mind, if you'll turn to 1 Corinthians chapter 15, Paul speaks about this gospel to the church at Corinth, to the believers that are there. And he's talking about this message, this thing called the gospel. The word gospel means good news. Yet why in the world, when we give the gospel, if we truly give the gospel, do people reject it and get offended and upset with it? It is good news to all those who will listen. It is good news to all those who will receive it. But this same gospel that can bring you eternal life and set you free, and is in fact free, but don't call it cheap. It's cost God all that he has. This very same gospel can lead to the eternal damnation of the soul who rejects. The responsibility is not upon the preacher this morning, as this will be evangelistic. Preaching is for evangelism. Teaching is for the church. This is a both teaching, I would say, but a strong emphasis on preaching this morning. The gospel of God, which Paul says is the power to salvation. In 1 Corinthians 15, Paul gives us the definition of what the gospel is. It's not a convenient, compartmentalized little sermonette for Christianettes. It's a life-changing message. You know, when the gospel's preached, support groups are not necessary. Care groups are not really that important. Counseling, dare I say, I can't believe I just said this. Counseling is not important. If the word of God is taught and received and believed on, lives are changed radically. In fact, the person who was dependent upon counseling now becomes the counselor to those who don't know the word of God. Look in your own life and what God has done in your life. God has changed you, and you've gone out and you've, through the power of the Holy Spirit, changed the lives of others. How does that happen? By the preaching of the gospel. In 1 Corinthians 15, Paul says, moreover, brethren, I declare to you the gospel which I preached to you, which you also received and in which you stand, by which also you are saved, if you hold fast the word which I have preached to you, unless you've believed in vain. For I delivered to you first of all that which I received. That's how the gospel is propagated. You receive it, then you pass it on. He says, I first of all have passed on to you that which I've received, that Christ died for our sins according to the scriptures, and that he was buried, and that he rose again the third day according to the scriptures. The Bible. The gospel. Paul says, the greatest thing that we could ever do, and Paul says, the thing that I've learned from Christ myself, I have been faithful to pass on to you, and that is the preaching of the gospel. It has been said concerning the delivery of the gospel, the message of the gospel. And listen, I know some of you are going to you're going to tune this right out this morning. You're not interested. I wouldn't say, actually, this is first service. Every one of you are interested. It's second and third. Pray for them. It's been said that preaching the gospel is an impossible task. And it is absolutely impossible. If we are going to hold true to the gospel of God, which demands that mankind be identifying himself as a sinner, you've got to admit in worldly wisdom that it doesn't start off quite on the right foot. Maybe that the gospel is so offensive, and I don't mean in a bad way. I mean that it says in the face of the sinner, you need Christ and you need to come to him and have your sins exchanged for saintlyhood that only God can do. He gives that to you freely. If we don't do that, then what lies ahead of us is a Christless eternity. That message is not palatable unless the Holy Spirit, listen, you see, I win. You may write me a letter later and say, I don't like you now. That's okay. The thing is, I win. Because if I'm, like Billy Graham says, faithful to preach the gospel, he says decisions will be made. Some will be yes, some will be no. And when the gospel's preached, the saint is encouraged and strengthened and says, thank you, Jesus, for dying for me and setting me free. And the one who's stiff-necked and rebellious says, I hate this message. I'm going to go because I have this hunger to be religious to some other church, to some other place. And that's sad. Jesus said, my sheep hear my voice and they follow me. It's not my voice. It's not the voice of the singers. An impossible task? It is an impossible task. Preaching the gospel is a silly thing unless the Spirit of God is at work.
1: 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And now, let's get back to today's message. Once again, here's Pastor Jack.
0: 1 Corinthians chapter 1, verse 17, Paul says this. He says, for Christ did not send me to baptize. That upsets Baptists. People say, well, you must be baptized to get into the kingdom of heaven. It doesn't say that in the Bible. Should you be baptized? Absolutely. Do we baptize? Absolutely. Paul says, though, I didn't come to get to be baptized. I mean, to baptize people. That's not my calling. What is his calling? What's the great apostle's calling? He says, but to preach the gospel, the good news, that Jesus came and died. He says, not with wisdom of words, lest the cross of Christ should be made of no effect. So we know now immediately that the gospel and the cross cannot be separated. I would venture to say, certainly in our Christian bookstore, that we sell more crosses than any other jewelry item. I wouldn't doubt if there are more crosses sold than any other type of jewelry item that goes about the neck. But do people know what the cross means? Whatever the cross means, it's inseparable from the gospel. Whatever the gospel in its power provides cannot come without the cross. Paul says, God called me to preach the gospel, not with words of wisdom, lest the cross of Christ should become ineffective. For the message of the cross is foolishness to those who are perishing. But to those who are being saved, it's the power of God. The cross. What is the significance of the cross? Has it become so maybe archaic in our thinking as Christians? Do we not meditate on the cross? And on the power of the cross, John Stott wrote a great book, The Cross. You ought to buy that book. Every Christian should have that book, The Cross. Great reading. But if the cross is not effective in our lives, listen, Christian, if the cross is not effective in our lives, we are losing our Christian witness and our advancement as Christ, as Christ soldiers in this world. We're losing. Because if the gospel is not in our message, then we're lying to our friends. If we're not telling our grandmothers, our grandfathers, our children, Jesus died for you. He died on the cross to set sinners free. Do you realize that if you mention the word sinner, people get upset unless they know it? I want to give you a very quick example, and I can say this because she's a long way from here right now. My sister, nearly 3 years ago, I was teaching at a college, got a phone call on my cell phone. Your sister's dying. She has 6 months to live. They just found this out. She had no idea. On the way home from the college, I altered my course home. I went straight to her home, and I had given her the gospel, though she didn't remember or she didn't understand or she made fun of it at the time, many, many times before, both my brother and I, over the course of years, she wouldn't listen. It's foolishness. And we didn't talk much anymore. We didn't have much in common anymore. But that's not the point. The point is, did I love my sister enough to tell her that if she didn't bow her knee to the King of Glory, the Lord Jesus Christ, who hung on a cross, that she would spend a Christless eternity in hell? I pulled up to her house and I sat down as she was awaiting my arrival out on her porch. And I said first thing to her, I've heard the news. And for the next few moments, I didn't know it'd be 3 hours. For the next few moments, I'm going to ask you to forget the fact that I'm your brother. And I want you to listen to everything I'm going to show you in the Bible. And I went to Exodus chapter 20 with the Ten Commandments and started right there. And by the end of that moment or that time together, her heart broke. And she didn't have to be convinced of her sin. She knew she was a sinner. And she said, what do I do? What do I do about this news? You might say, this is ridiculous and you're a little emotional about it. You know what? You bet I am. Without the cross, there's no heaven. Without the cross, there's no sinner being converted to a saint. Without the cross, there's no eternity for us in His presence. Churches, by and large, in our age, don't want to mention the cross. And yet, without the preaching of the cross, there's no salvation. There's no hope for mankind. How is it that coming to the understanding of what the sinner can experience can set you free? And you, again, may be here this morning and you're uncomfortable and you're wondering, okay, isn't it like, you know, it's 8:30, aren't you going to stop? It's time to go home, don't you think? I know you might be anxious. I heard a song by, of all people, or all groups, Depeche Mode. And this band said, I can feel the discomfort in your feet or in your seat. He says, you've got shackles around your feet. They said, yeah, I can feel the discomfort that's in your seat, and it's even in your heart. And you wear your guilt like a halo in reverse. Interesting words, don't you think? From some pagan rock group? What were they speaking about? Mankind, as we'll see in a moment, is under the shadow of guilt. Is that to destroy you? Or is there a God that's been reaching out to you, and this guilt that you've been trying to appease and put away and hide, is God trying to convert that guilt for you to look in the mirror and say, oh Lord, what must I do to be saved? And my friend, if you've experienced salvation, it only comes to the embracing of the cross. And to those in this room who have embraced the cross, they've been set free. And we know why we wear it around our neck, if in fact we do. Those of you who are into jewelry stuff, you know why you wear a cross. Unlike Madonna, who says there's something sexy about a naked man hanging on a cross. How sick. But the cross is foolishness to those who are perishing. May God save Madonna. Wouldn't that be wonderful? May God save them all. So before I give you the first point, I want to give you the point that means the most to me, and God's pointing to me at straight in my face in preparing this, is that I feel like I have an impossible task. And I've already weighed the balance out to see if this is going to be popular or not or good for church growth. Do you realize the moment that temptation enters my mind, I'm sinning? Well, is the body going to take this? The body of Christ will take it fine. It's the people who want to play church that aren't going to take it fine. Joshua, God says to Joshua, and you guys are an expert in the book of Joshua. Joshua chapter 1 verse 8, this book of the law shall not depart out of your mouth, but you shall meditate on it day and night, and that you may observe to do all that is written in it. For then you will make your way prosperous, and then you will have good success. Have I not commanded you, Joshua? Be strong. Why? Because he wasn't strong. Be of good courage. Why? He didn't have any courage. Do not be afraid. Why? He was scared to death. Do not be dismayed. Why? He was made. He was dismayed. For the Lord your God is with you wherever you go. Paul the Apostle, he writes to the church at Rome. He says, I'm coming. I'm coming to you and I can't wait. I'm going to preach the gospel at Rome. This church, you guys are convicting to me and to many people because you are evangelistic maniacs. You're preachers. on Thursdays and Tuesdays and other nights of the week. Many of you, some, by week's end, over 100 of you go out every week and go door to door and give out the truth, what the cults are willing to do to go door to door to give out the lie. And we see anywhere from 5 to 20 people a week on the streets, in their homes, at their doors, making decisions for Christ. Because you go out. Why? You've got something to say. And that is Christ Jesus died on the cross. Christians won't mention the word sinner to other people anymore because we're going to offend them. So we pat them on the back and comfort them and never tell them the truth, even if they'd be on their deathbed until they slip into a Christless eternity. And then we come to church and wonder why we feel so bad because we didn't tell them the truth. And all of us, as Paul says, I'm not ashamed of the gospel. Why did he say that? Because he's tempted to be ashamed of the gospel. Paul is just like you, just like me. He fought that temptation. And he says, I'm not ashamed of the gospel. There comes a point when you're so convinced. Paul says, I can't wait to get to Rome. Can you imagine? Caesar, scoot over. I've got something to say. The spiritual condition of mankind is hopeless. You say, Jack, I don't know if I like to hear this. Then why did Jesus Christ come? Why did God send himself and his son like this to die for mankind? Why didn't he just send a good man? Why didn't he just use Gandhi? Because it had to be God. No man could die for the salvation of mankind. It had to be the God-man, Jesus Christ.
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24: It's coming! 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Now, that's what the millennium is. 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
25: Welcome to Pathway to Victory with author and pastor Dr. Robert Jeffress. In Revelation chapter 20, the Apostle John describes a mysterious millennial kingdom during which Christ will rule over a renovated earth. And in doing so, he'll fulfill over 1,800 ancient biblical prophecies. Today on Pathway to Victory, Dr. Robert Jeffress explains why Christ must literally rule the earth for a 1,000-year period. But first, let's take a moment to hear some important ministry updates.
23: Thanks, David, and welcome again to Pathway to Victory. You've chosen a wonderful day to join us as we come to the final stretch in our study of Revelation. This is an in-depth teaching series in which we're looking at the last book in the Bible, and I've titled this study, Final Conquest. We started this adventure in Revelation at the beginning of August, and if you've been following along with us, we've arrived at the climax of John's book, which is the glorious unveiling of Jesus Christ and his reign over all the earth. Now, when we wrap up the Final Conquest series, it'll be the last day for you to request my commentary on Revelation and the booklet I've written for you called The Major Characters of the End Times. Let me urge you to take down our contact information at the close of the program and respond today before it's too late. By reading my commentary, you'll discover some of the most powerful promises of Scripture. Not just promises about a series of mysterious events that are yet to happen, but compelling and faith-building promises about the person of Jesus Christ. I'm pleased to send you Final Conquest. When you give a generous gift to support the ministry of Pathway to Victory. As a bonus, I'll include the brochure as well called The Major Characters of the End Times. More about these resources later in today's program. Right now, let's turn to the last book in the Bible, Revelation. I titled today's message, The Coming Kingdom.
24: If you have your Bibles, turn to Revelation chapter 20 as we look at that coming kingdom of God on earth we call the millennium. By the way, the word millennium doesn't appear anywhere in the Bible, but don't let that shake you up. Neither does the word Trinity, but the concept is still valid for both. Millennium, it comes from two Latin words, milli, which means a thousand, annum, a years. We're referring to the thousand-year reign of Christ that is promised throughout Scripture and especially in our passage today, Revelation chapter 20. Now, that's what the millennium is. Now, throughout history, there have been three prevalent views about the millennium. You may have heard these terms before. Let me explain them to you. The first view is the amillennial position of the kingdom. Amillennial. The amillennial position means no millennium. There is no literal kingdom of heaven on earth for 1,000 years. The second view of the millennium is what is called the post-millennial view. Post means after. When does Christ come? He comes after the millennium. This is the idea that the world is going to get better and better and better, and finally it will be in such wonderful shape that Christ says, I can't stay in heaven any longer. I've got to come to this perfect world that man has created and rule over man. That's the post-millennial position. By the way, the pastor of this church for 50 years, George W. Truett, was a post-millennialist. That's how he believed. That's what he taught. Postmillennialism, however, just about died after the onset of World War I. Now, the third view is the premillennial view. That's the view I subscribe to, and many of you do. Pre means before, and that is we believe that Christ must come before the millennium. Only he will be able to institute his reign here on earth. Now, with that introduction, we're ready to get into the text. We're only going to look at the first six verses about the beginning of the millennium, and it starts with the binding of Satan. Look at chapter 20, verse 1. Then John says, I saw an angel coming down from heaven, holding the key of the abyss and a great chain in his hand. What is the abyss? Abyssos refers to a bottomless pit. It is a place of torment for a certain group of demons, angels who had fallen and rebelled against God in a specific way. It's referred to in 2 Peter 2, verse 4, and in Jude, verse 6. I think these are the demons who cohabitated with the daughters of men in Genesis 6. And because of that particular sin, they were immediately judged and sent to this place of confinement called the abyss or the bottomless pit. You remember in Luke chapter 8, verse 31, when the Gerizim demoniac, the man filled with demons, was exorcised by Jesus. And when those demons left the man, they begged Jesus, Lord, do not throw us into the abyss. Even they didn't want to go to that place. It was so horrible. We saw this place in Revelation 9, verses 1 and 2. At the fifth trumpet judgment, when a fallen angel was allowed to release a group of demonic scorpions to spread all over the earth. But now we have a heavenly angel who has been given a key and a chain. For what purpose? Look at verse 2. And this angel laid hold of the dragon, the serpent of old, who is the devil and Satan, and he bound him for 1,000 years. Remember last time in chapter 19, we saw that at the Battle of Armageddon, the Antichrist and the false prophet are seized by an angel and they are cast into the lake of fire. But what about the third part of that satanic trinity, Satan himself? Well, he has a special destiny. That is, this angel takes him and bounds him for 1,000 years. In other words, to put him into this place called the abyss, the bottomless pit. I want you to notice the four names that are used to describe Satan. He's called a dragon. That refers to his beastly character. We saw it in Revelation 12, verse 3, a red dragon ready to devour Christ and the church. Satan doesn't usually appear that way as a dragon. If people saw him as he really is, they would run as far and as fast from him as they could. He's called the dragon. He's called the serpent, referring to his subtle nature. Remember when the serpent appeared to Eve, it wasn't as a dragon. She wouldn't have been compelled to follow him. He appeared as a beautiful creature. And many times Satan appears that way to us. Paul says he can appear as an angel of light. Thirdly, he's called the devil, diabolos in Greek. It means slanderer. One of the things Satan does is he accuses God's people day and night before the throne of God, according to Revelation 12:10. But this word diabolos also refers to his diabolical nature. In John 8:44, Jesus called him a murderer from the beginning. You know, you read in the media these horrible accounts of men who kidnap children or kidnap other women and do horrible things to them, torture and things that can't even be described. And you wonder, where does that come from? It comes from Satan himself, the diabolical nature of Satan, diabolos. And then finally, he refers to him as Satan himself. The word Satan means adversary, enemy. He is the enemy of Jesus, and he is the enemy of everyone who would follow Jesus. Whether you know it or not, Satan has you in his crosshairs. He's got a big X on your back, and he's looking to take you out any way he can to destroy you and everything that is important to you. That's why 1 Peter 5:8 says, be of sober of spirit, be on the alert, for your adversary, the devil, prowls about like a roaring lion seeking someone to devour. Look at verse 3. And he threw him, that is Satan, into the abyss and shut it and sealed it over him so that he would not deceive the nations any longer until the 1,000 years were completed. And after these things, he must be released for a short time. He is going to be bound for 1,000 years so that he can do nothing on the earth for 1,000 years during this millennium, the 1,000-year reign of Christ. And this is the predominant feature of the millennium. It is a time when Satan is bound, which makes the amillennial position so ludicrous. Satan is in no way bound right now. Look around you. Look in your own world at what's happening. Satan seems to be running rampant all over the world, but his time is short. There is coming a time when he will be bound for 1,000 years. Now, how long is the millennium? Well, it's 1,000 years. In fact, in the first 7 verses of Revelation 20, the phrase 1,000 years is used 6 times so that nobody mentions it. This is 1,000-year period of time. Suppose your brother who lives out of town sends you an email. And he said, you know, the day after Christmas, our family would love to come and visit you for 8 days. For 8 days, we'll do nothing but just enjoy fellowship with you. For 8 days, we'll travel around Dallas and eat in the best restaurants. We can't wait to spend these 8 days with you. The day after Christmas comes, your brother and his family ring the doorbell. You open the door. So glad to see you, you say. By the way, how long are you planning on staying with us? And your brother says, didn't you get my email? I said 8 days. And you say, oh, I thought you were speaking symbolically. No, he made it a point to say 8 days. Now think about this. If John were speaking literally of 1,000 years, could he have said it any more clearly? No, he would have used the phrase 1,000 years. He uses that phrase 6 times in 7 verses. You know, interestingly, in the Bible, sometimes the word day or month are used symbolically, but never the word year. And furthermore, every other number in the book of Revelation is a literal number. There are 1,260 days in the first half of the tribulation, 42 months in the first half of the tribulation. There are 2 olive trees, 2 witnesses. There are 7 heads and 10 horns on the Antichrist. Every time a number is used in the book of Revelation, it's used literally. Why would we think differently when we come to 1,000 years? This is a literal period of time. And after the 1,000 years, verse 3 says, Satan must be released for a little while longer. Would you like to know why Satan has to be released at the end of the millennium? Why God doesn't just judge him at that time and get rid of him forever? Why, having captured Satan, would he let him go? Would you like to know why? Come back next week and I'll tell you. We're going to get into that next week. But here in verse 4, I want you to notice one other aspect of the millennium that God reveals to John. Look at verse 4. After Satan has been bound, look at what John says he saw. I saw thrones and they that sat upon them, and judgment was given to them. John said at the beginning of the millennium, I saw a group of people sitting on thrones. Who are these? Well, that's you. That's me. Remember in Revelation 4:4, the church, the 24 elders are seen on before the throne of God in heaven. And now we're seated on thrones. Part of our responsibility in the millennium will be ruling and reigning with Jesus over the earth that he has subdued. John says, I saw thrones, people already raised in their resurrected bodies. That's you and me. And then he said, and I saw the souls of those who had been beheaded because of their testimony of Jesus and because of the word of God, and those who had not worshiped the beast or his image and had not received the mark on their forehead or on their hand. And they came to life and also reigned with Christ for 1,000 years. Who is he talking about here? He's talking about those people who were saved during the tribulation and were martyred, beheaded for their faith. He said, I saw them as well, and they came to life and reigned with Christ. Wait a minute. I thought if a Christian died, I thought immediately he was alive in the presence of God. To be absent from the body is to be at home with the Lord. But here it says they didn't come to life until Christ returned in the beginning of the millennium. That phrase, came to life, is the Greek word anastasis, resurrection. It refers to the physical body coming to life, not the spirit. The moment you die or any Christian dies, you don't cease to exist. You don't go into soul sleep or purgatory. The Bible says in 2 Corinthians 5:8, to be absent from the body is to be at home with the Lord. You're alive the moment you die if you're a Christian. But there's a time that you receive your resurrected body. And for these tribulation saints, it will be when Christ comes at the second coming, at the beginning of the millennium. And then he adds this word in verse 5. The rest of the dead did not come to life until the 1,000 years were completed. Who is that? That's the unsaved dead. Again, we'll look at that next week. They are raised for judgment. But then he says, this is the first resurrection. Everything he has just described in verse 4, and he adds this word, blessed and holy is the one who has a part in the first resurrection. Over the second death has no power. But they will be priests of God and of Christ and will reign with him for 1,000 years. Here John introduces an important concept to understand in the Bible. There are 2 resurrections. The first resurrection is the resurrection of saved people, and they are raised to experience God's blessing for eternity. But the second resurrection is a resurrection of the unsaved. They are raised from the dead to experience God's torment forever and ever. And that's why John says, blessed, happy is the person who's a part of the first resurrection. Let's, in closing, look at this first resurrection for just a moment. Who does it encompass and how does it work? Paul explains it in 1 Corinthians 15, verses 20 to 24. He says, but now Christ has been raised from the dead and the first fruits of those who are asleep. For since by a man came death, by a man also came the resurrection of the dead. For as in Adam all die, so also in Christ all will be made alive, but each in his own order. If you are in Christ, you're going to receive a brand new body, but you have to wait your turn. There is an order to which people will receive their new bodies. That word order is a military term, togma. It refers to a military parade that gets larger and larger as different corps fall into place in the parade at a particular spot along the parade route. Can you picture that in your mind? There's a leader of the parade, and as it goes further and further, different corps fall into place, and that parade gets larger and larger. Paul is using that imagery to say there's a parade of Christians headed to heaven, and everybody will fall into line at their particular place in history. The first resurrection is not a single event in time. It refers to a group of people who receive their resurrection body at their appointed time. The parade to heaven. Who receives their body when? First of all, Paul says, Christ and the first fruits. That refers to Jesus, of course, but also those who were raised with Jesus when he was resurrected. Did you know there were several people who were raised from the dead when Christ was raised from the dead? Matthew 27, verse 52. The first fruits, that's the sample of the harvest that is yet to come. Christ and a select few. And then the next group that receives their resurrection body will include you and me, the dead in Christ and those alive at the rapture. The Bible says the next event is going to be the rapture of the church. If we're alive at that time, we will be caught up to meet the Lord in the air. And at that moment, 1 Corinthians 15 says, we'll be changed in a moment in the twinkling of an eye. If you have a loved one who has already died and they're a Christian, their spirit is already in heaven, but their bodies will be raised from the grave and they will receive a brand new resurrected body. That all happens at the rapture. 7 years later, after the tribulation, that's when the tribulation saints, those who were martyred during the tribulation, as well as I believe the Old Testament saints, will receive their new bodies. You see, both the rapture and the second coming include a coming of Christ, so to speak. At the rapture, he comes into the clouds and we're caught up to meet him. At the second coming, he comes to earth. It's different events, but they're similar in that they both involve Christ coming. And then finally, the last group are those who died during the millennium. And at the millennium, they will receive their new bodies. Then comes the end when he hands over the kingdom to the God and Father, when he has abolished all rule, authority, and power. There will be some Christians who enter in the millennium in their natural bodies. We'll talk about this next week. They will die. They will receive their bodies at the end of the millennium. But the point is, even though it happens throughout history, all of these people are still part of that group called the first resurrection. But then there is a second resurrection. Verse 5 says, the rest of the dead did not come until the 1,000 years were completed. These are the people who are raised for the great white throne judgment that we'll look at next time. They are raised not to experience God's blessing, but to experience his torment. If there is one truth I want to leave you with that comes from this passage, it is this. When we die, we do not cease to exist. Death is not the end for anyone, Christian or non-Christian. Instead, physical death is just the doorway through which we enter into eternity. An eternity of God's blessing or an eternity of God's judgment. C.S. Lewis said one time, our lives can be compared to a very, very long book. Our life here on earth
0: is just the cover page, the title page. Chapter one of our story doesn't begin with our birth. It begins with our death. Let me ask you the all-important question. When that trumpet sounds, and God's people in this age are called to assume their place in that parade to heaven, are you going to be one of those invited to participate? Are you going to be welcomed into the presence of God for all eternity? Blessed is he who is a part of the first resurrection, for over him the second death has no power.
23: That's one of the many promises of God found in the book of Revelation. And it's my prayer that everyone within the sound of my voice will seize the opportunity to become part of the first resurrection. And as you do, the second death has no power. Our study called Final Conquest concludes on Monday's Pathway to Victory. 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In my book, you'll discover the many promises of God woven throughout Revelation, like those we address today. 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And it's exciting to find these treasures woven throughout all 22 chapters of Revelation. 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
25: 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I'm David J. Mullins, inviting you to join us again next time when Dr. Jeffress describes the ultimate destiny of all who die apart from faith in Jesus Christ. 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The Apostle Paul sailed these waters, walked these streets, and the church was never the same.
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